0: take advantage of it. As president of the most extraordinary nation in history, I have no interest in leaving dangers to grow for another day. I do not believe in letting problems fester. They only become harder to solve. So while others have talked, I have acted. While others have spoken of peace, I have made peace. While others have ignored threats, I have confronted them. While others have talked of courage, America has shown it. While others have promised strength, I have used it to make America the most powerful country in the world. Working with many nations in this room, we are solving decades of intractable challenges, and we are settling years of unfinished business, and we're doing it well.
1: Well, this United Nations General Assembly comes amid an argument between President Trump and many members of the media. His administration has banned some media outlets. CNN, Political, and MSO Now have shown that they have been banned from the White House. Their passes no longer work. They have to report from the street opposite the White House. They are taking legal action to regain their access to the White House. Well, addressing the media at the General Assembly, President Trump addressed the press pool and singled out one of those he'd banned from the White House, CNN.
0: It's an honor to be here. I'm surprised that CNN is here covering me. You shouldn't be here. You should not be here covering me. You said you weren't going to cover me. You shouldn't be covering me. But I will tell you, it is an honor to be at the United Nations, and we're making a lot of progress. Our country is doing really, really well. Thank you very much, everybody.
1: A little bit of the exchange between President Trump and a major CNN reporter there. Well, some of the news organizations have said that if CNN is banned from the White House, then the normally working White House pool, a rotation of media organizations, normally including CNN, which films the president on public appearances, cannot work effectively. For some insight into the pool and how journalists cover the White House, let's bring in David Sanger from the New York Times. And David, I know you're currently covering President Trump at the UN General Assembly. Not all of our audience will have heard of the pool. How does it work?
2: So the pool is a very old institution, goes back to the Roosevelt administration, really, in various forms. But basically, it allows for the reality that you're not going to get all reporters who cover the White House into every room, onto Air Force One, and so forth, at all times. So there's a schedule to go shift them through in a rotation. And there's a television pool that takes television images that are then shared to the other members. There's a print pool of print reporters who write up notes for other members. There's a photo pool and so forth. And what he's done here was ban CNN and MS Now, what used to be MSNBC, and Politico from getting access to the White House campus or Air Force One, and therefore to contributing to the pool. And the other members of the video pool, the television pool, basically said, look, if CNN can't be there, we're not going to be there either. And so they have not been covering him. What you just heard was Caitlin Collins at CNN, and I should say I'm a CNN contributor in addition to being a New York Times correspondent. You heard Caitlin Collins ask questions because the UN let her in to their pool.
1: How important is it for reporters like you or like Caitlin Collins, who I know is a White House correspondent as well, to be allowed access to the White House grounds?
2: So the issue here, and the president wants to say that he's not stopping people from printing things, he's just blocking them from the grounds. And the courts have been pretty clear. And what they have said straight up is, look, you can ban all reporters from some area. Obviously, they're, you know, military bases we can't get into and so forth. But if you let in some, you then can't deny others on the basis of content. He's not the first president to try this. The Obama administration tried to ban Fox News from some things, and there was an uproar in the press corps. even from Fox News's

0: competitors and critics, and the Obama administration backed down. In the first term, President Trump pulled the credentials of a CNN reporter, Jim Acosta, whose reporting and questions he did not like. CNN went to court. The court ruled very quickly that Acosta could not be denied his pass onto the White House grounds on the basis of what the White House thought of his coverage. And that ruling was made by a judge who, as it happens, by lottery, got this case when CNN and Politico and MS Now sued yesterday.
1: Is it interesting the fact that President Trump may be banning these three organizations, but he appears to be, at least from where we sit, a president who actively enjoys or gets something out of his many exchanges with the press?
0: Oh, absolutely. He's addicted to his press coverage and particularly his TV coverage. That's no surprise about Donald Trump. It's been true about him long before he was president. In this case, I think he is betting that the other news organizations can't resist continuing to cover him, even if several of their colleagues are banned.
1: How is the New York Times approaching it? And I do realize you're a correspondent, not a spokesman for the New York Times, but go ahead.
0: So yesterday, the Times declined to publish during the day any of the photographs of President Trump. He was inaugurating his helipad. He was doing some other activities. So we did not run those. The other networks did not fill in for CNN, as I mentioned. The interesting question is, how long will these continue? My suspicion, and, you know, this is one should never predict, but since this landed in the same court as the Acosta case, is the president will probably be saved from himself on this issue, because I suspect that probably there'll be a court order to restore access.
1: David Sanger from the New York Times, many thanks for joining us. This is Outside Source on the BBC World Service. We'll be looking very closely to see what world leaders have to say about the conflict in Ukraine, now in the fifth year of Russia's full-scale invasion of Ukraine. And in this fifth year, Russian attacks on Ukraine are becoming even more devastating than before. The reason? Their new jet-powered drones, which are much harder to shoot down. Kyiv is now in a race to develop weapons that can counter them. The BBC's Abdujalil Abdurasulov joined Ukrainian air defense units fighting against this new threat.
2: A missile shoots into the sky, leaving a long white tail behind. Seconds pass very slowly. Destroyed, reports a Ukrainian soldier having spotted in the distance a black plume of smoke from the explosion. His unit has successfully shot down a Russian jet-powered drone. These new drones are much harder to intercept, so for now, Ukrainian forces primarily use fighter jets or Western-provided air defense systems to stop them. They might be very effective, but far too costly to use against a much cheaper threat. Soldiers from the 96th Air Defense Brigade show me their drone interceptors, regarded a breakthrough technology just a year ago. A bullet-shaped device helped the Ukrainian military to shoot down up to 95% of Russian drones. But it's simply too slow against the new type of threat, says the crew commander Madzi.
3: The speed of jet-powered drones is 300 to 500 kilometers per hour, which is twice as fast as our interceptors.
4: This is like a cat and mouse game. We are inventing something Russia is trying to invent counteraction, and vice versa.
2: Andriy Gritsenyuk, the head of Brave One, Ukraine's main defense technology alliance.
4: And right now, more than 20 companies are building very fast drone interceptors on different levels of readiness. And out of them, six companies, members of Brave One, already deployed to the combat.
5: And how effective are they?
4: We have already a number of

0: Successfully destroyed Shahed and the banderoles. We see that the trend is positive.
1: Andrei Gretenyuk ending that report by Abdujalil Abdurasulov, who joins us now from Kyiv. Your guest there said the trend is positive. Is it?
2: Well, they have a few cases, proven cases, when the new drone interceptors managed to shoot down those fast jet-powered drones. But that's still at the very beginning of this process. They're still testing them and trying to improve and enhance that new weapon. They are already working on those examples when they discover that they work. And they were tested by the military on the front line, they were tested by air defense units, and now they just need to get the feedback and improve those devices. They have released videos showing that when those the interceptors managed to shoot down the jet-powered drones. So we know that they can work. Now, the problem is to make them to increase the number of those drones, to start mass production of those interceptors.
1: Does Ukraine have a desire for offensive drones of its own, jet-powered drones, to attack Russian territory?
2: Well, in fact, Ukraine invented and came up with this idea of jet-powered drones earlier. It was the Ukrainians who started using jet-powered drones to hit the Russian territory deep inside Russia. And when I spoke to the Ukrainian engineers and the military, they were saying actually they predicted that Russia would just copy that technology and use a similar strategy and hit Ukraine using jet-powered drones. The problem was that the invention of a counter-weapon takes much longer than inventing those weapons.
1: And interesting.
2: That's why they're saying they were so slow to design new weapon that could stop those jet-powered drones. But they believe that they're close to solving this problem, and they hope that they can start this mass production of those new drones that can shoot down the jet-powered ones.
1: Abdujalil, we followed your reporting, the reporting of a number of our colleagues in Ukraine about arguments within the government recently and the removal of the defense minister, the resignation there, about how the country should focus on its defense of its territory, whether it should focus on technology or so on. What's the state of those arguments?
2: Well, the Ukraine's position is that they have to use what they call an asymmetric approach in this war, which means that they cannot match the power that Russia has. They cannot match the army that Russia has. They cannot fight the 100 tanks with their own tanks, because the numbers simply do not match. They do not have those resources like Moscow does. Therefore, they need to develop and use different approach, something that can be effective but will cost much cheaper, will require fewer resources. And that's the way that they're trying to do. That's why they came up with these FPV drones to fight against the armored vehicles. And that effectively stopped the Russian army moving with armored vehicles, with tanks and other stuff. And they're saying it works. They just need to make sure that the production keeps improving, because when they invent something, Russia responds, and as one of my guests said, it's a cat and mouse game. They invent something, Russia makes a different weapon that is harder for Ukrainians to intercept or to destroy, and Ukrainians have to respond as well. So that's the game that they're playing, and at the moment, the Ukraine is trying to catch up and make sure that they can shoot down those the jet-powered drones. So that's the process, basically.
1: In practical terms, then, what does that mean for people living in Kyiv?
2: Well, in Kyiv, people will have to face this almost daily drone attacks. Now, in the past, when Russia used those Shahed drones, the ones that were based on petrol engine, they could hear them, and actually it saw a lot of terror among the people, because they could hear those drones approaching the city, and even without the air raid alert, they would go into the bomb shelters. Now, when Russia uses the jet-powered drones, they cannot hear them because they fly too high up at that very high altitude, and they're very fast. So they need to react pretty

0: much at every air raid alert, and now these alerts are so frequent that it just disrupts the entire life. You know, shops have to close when there's an air raid alert. People, have to leave their work and then go to bomb shelters. School get closed. So it's really disruptive for businesses. It's disruptive for people. But it's basically for them, it's like playing a Russian roulette, literally like a Russian roulette, because they think, well, if I don't go to a bomb shelter now, will I survive or not? And a lot of people, they are so exhausted, they simply just stay at their place, ignoring those air raid alerts. And as a result of that, there will be a moment when they won't be so lucky.
1: Abdul Jalil Abdurasulov, thank you so much for joining us. This is Outside Source to India now, where a video showing a teenage girl being sexually assaulted and her male friend beaten by a group of men in Bihar state has sparked widespread outrage. A little earlier, I spoke to the BBC's Sumedha Pal in Delhi. She began by describing what was in the video.
2: The video essentially has shown two minors. The most disturbing part of the video is, of course, the teenage girl who appears to have been sexually assaulted, and her male friend who is accompanying her is very visibly shown as being beaten by a group of men. They're both school students and they were both minors. They were stopped on their way while they were going somewhere, and the footage has been shared widely online. They are also seen as reportedly telling the crowd to be able to be allowed to leave the crowd. So they appear to be pleading to be allowed to leave. And the visuals also show that the boy is being slapped and he's being pulled by his collar while the girl is being touched inappropriately.
1: Is this seen to have been simply a random attack?
2: So as much as we know right now, it does look like it was just one instance. However, it has deeply disturbed the viewers. Of course, it has sparked a widespread reaction from the state. What we know so far is, in terms of the investigation, that three people have been arrested who are the accused. They are also reportedly minors. An investigation team has been set up to understand who the other suspects were and, of course, to catch them and to be able to actually probe as to what was the nature of the attack. It has raised a lot of questions around the safety of women and a lot of moral policing as well.
1: What does moral policing mean?
2: It essentially means that teenagers, for example, who are seen going out in public without any adult supervision, a woman who's a girl and she's a minor and she's perhaps, you know, going around with a boy, these are looked down upon and they are questioned by the society. They do lead to a lot of policing, a lot of commenting that we've seen in other instances as well in India. And this seems to be the debate currently online where this video was shared so widely is also revolving around the fact that this was, of course, an instance of harassment and molestation, but as well, it has also started this conversation around why were these teenagers stopped, what was being said to them, what could have possibly led to this attack on them. And this is a discussion that is currently going on. The National Commission of Women has also taken a suo moto cognizance of the entire instance. They're also investigating the matter.
1: What kind of protections do women and girls have under the law?
2: There are multiple protections which exist under several sections of the Indian legal system. Of course, there is a very strict law against harassment, be it verbal harassment or physical harassment. And of course, India's rape laws were also made more strict after the gang rape case, which had shaken up the country earlier. So there are legal protections which exist. However, there are a lot of questions which are raised about the safety of young men, especially in public spaces. And therefore, this has also become a conversation about women's safety and mobility.
1: When it comes to women's safety, as you speak to women in India, how many tell you stories of harassment?
2: It is widely common. We have been reporting on harassment continuously. And of course, on the fact that women are trying to

0: reclaim these spaces. They're also trying to reclaim streets where they can move freely. And harassment in public spaces is widely common, be it on public transport or be it on the streets. And as we know from this case, that the boy and the girl were outside in a public space at night, which could have also prompted questioning and attack on them, as we can see in the video. So again, the timing of when they were outside is also a point of conversation. It's also being discussed. That women do not feel safe largely to move outside at nighttime.
1: The BBC's Sumedha Pal in Delhi. And in a few minutes' time here on Outside Source, we will tell you about violence against women in South Africa and what two women are doing against it.
2: We're glad to have you with us on the BBC World Service. In half an hour, it's Outlook.
3: Kulu Siriawanshi studies one of the rarest cats in the world, the snow leopard. To do it, he has to climb mountains, risk avalanches, and avoid frostbite. Is it worth it? You should hear him talk about them and what it's like to hold one in your arms.
2: After that, Witness History returns to 1948 and the invention of the baby computer.
4: 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Three cathode ray tubes for eyes, it weighs over 1.5 tons and stands 7 foot high.
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1: 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In a few minutes' time, we will take you to South Africa. In the wake of the discovery of at least 9 bodies of young women in a single area east of Johannesburg, there has been an outcry about the continuing state of violence against women. And some women have been telling us that they want to take specific steps to fight back.
6: BBC News with Moira Alderson. President Trump has been defending US actions against Iran in a wide-ranging, frequently confrontational speech at the UN General Assembly in New York. He said the US had been the only country willing to deal with Iran, describing it as a long-term menace. Brazil's President Luiz Inácio Lula da Silva has condemned what he called the inaction of the UN Security Council in his address to the General Assembly. He said the council was failing to fulfil its role, therefore holding everyone else hostage. King Abdullah of Jordan has used his UN speech to warn that what he called the expansionist appetite of the Israeli government had become a regional threat. In other news, a court in Sri Lanka has found 15 men guilty of involvement in the Easter Sunday attacks of 2019. 9 other men have been acquitted. Suicide bombers targeted hotels and churches, killing nearly 300 people. The BBC's former West Africa correspondent, Mark Doyle, has died after a short illness. He was 67 years old. He reported on Africa for over a quarter of a century. Police in Britain have arrested 2 men on suspicion of plotting a terror attack on the Jewish community in the Manchester area of northwestern England. A police spokesman said they did not believe there was an ongoing threat to the public. A study analysing almost 200,000 films across 3 decades has found productions with women screenwriters made higher profits. The researchers found films based on screenplays written by women had 34% higher median profits than male-only productions, despite similar budgets. A US military jet has crashed near an airbase in western Germany. The pilot ejected from the F-16 fighter plane and is receiving medical care. It happened when the plane tried to land near the Spangdahlem airbase. That's the latest world news from the BBC.
1: This is Outside Source live on the BBC World Service from our newsroom here in central London. We've been keeping an eye on the speeches at the United Nations General Assembly in New York. The president of Kyrgyzstan has just finished his address and now the emir of Qatar has begun to speak. We want also to bring you a number of other stories around the world. And we turn to Sri Lanka, where the High Court has convicted 15 men who'd been charged with plotting the 2019 Easter Sunday bomb attacks that killed 270 people and injured more than 500. The coordinated

0: at three churches and three luxury hotels were the deadliest in Sri Lanka since the end of its civil war in 2009. 45 foreigners were among the dead. Our Global Affairs reporter Anbalasan Etidajan covered the aftermath of the bombing 7 years ago, as he told me when we spoke a few minutes ago.
1: We were just starting our routine shift, and then suddenly we hear the news about bombs exploding in Sri Lanka, and then one, and then it was in another hotel, and then another, and then the church bombings. And all happened in a matter of a couple of hours. There was complete chaos and confusion, and one of the duty editors asked me, you know, go straight to Sri Lanka this evening. So I went to Colombo the next day. It was a sense of panic and shock and disbelief among the residents of Colombo. They had not seen this kind of violence for a long time. The civil war ended in 2009 with the Tamil Tiger rebels, and Colombo was becoming, or Sri Lanka was becoming, one of the top tourist destinations, and that's why it attracted so many tourists. And the targets were very carefully chosen. It was an Easter Sunday mass when the bombings happened. So that shocked the Catholic community in the country. And also the breakfast rooms, as well as the restaurants in these five-star hotels like Shangri-La and other Cinnamon Grand. It seems to be targeting specifically to send out a clear message to the outside world. Now, who carried out these bombings? A locally known homegrown Islamist group, a group of nine people, they carried out these attacks. And they owed their allegiance to the Islamic State militant group at that time. And the Muslims are a minority in Sri Lanka. It is a majority Buddhist Sinhala nation. So there were some attacks against Muslims by Sinhala right-wing people in the run-up to these bombings, but it was not like a severe anti-Muslim pogrom or anything. So there was some feeling within the Muslim community about these attacks. So, but this came out of the blue that really shook the nation. And 270 people killed, more than 500 injured. I'd seen people in hospitals, I'd seen people in their homes, life-changing injuries. People lost their limbs, people are bedridden, and it changed the whole life in a matter of seconds. So that was the situation when I arrived in Colombo. I stayed there for about 10 days and also went to the eastern Sri Lanka in particular, where 3 days later, another suicide bombing happened, where a group of militants and their family members, they were holding hands together, and then they exploded as the police closed them, closed in. So including babies died in that incident. So it was a very volatile situation. And now the families of those who were killed and those who were injured, they say that justice has been served.
0: Tell us about that legal process. It has now been 7 years since those attacks. What was the process like?
1: So it's one of the biggest legal cases in Sri Lanka's history. They had to go through more than 23,000, you know, the charges were leveled against these people, like plotting, murder, terrorism, and also possession of firearms as well as explosives. Now, it was a very long and arduous process because they had to piece together this information. That's also a political angle. In 2023, the then president, when 2019, Maithripala Sirisena, was fined millions of rupees by a Sri Lankan court for failing to control this intelligence failure. In fact, last month, two senior officials were given the death sentence for security lapse, because the many Sri Lankan officials were telling me at that time that India did provide an intelligence warning that an attack would happen soon, but that did not reach the political leadership so that they can take any action around that time. It was like 2 or 3 weeks before this incident happened. Even on the morning of the attack, there was an alert. So this became a big political issue. In fact, people were talking about security threats. The Rajapaksa family, the president Mahinda Rajapaksa and the brothers they were holding during the time of the civil war, they were talking about how security was a major issue. They lost elections in 2015. So that's when, you know, that helped them also to come back to power. So many of the relatives were holding demonstrations calling for justice because it was a long, drawn-out process. The Catholic Church, the bishop, he was not very happy with the investigation. He was expressing his criticism against the government. There were many governments in between. And so finally, the three-judge bench, now they've given this...

0: verdict. 25 people were charged with various charges in connection with the bombing. One died while in custody. 15 people were convicted and 9 were acquitted.
1: Our global affairs reporter Anbar Hassan Etidarjan reporting. This is Outside Source on the BBC World Service. We want to turn now to the sports news with Adi Adedoyin. And the Nations League has thrown up a very intriguing fixture politically between Ireland and Israel. Take us through it.
2: Yeah, so these fixtures are taking place in the international break, James, at neutral venues, making a lot of headline. And that's due to the statement by the Israeli Football Association, which has accused the Republic of Ireland manager Jaime Halvgrimsson of ignorance, hypocrisy and stupidity in comments made last week. During his squad announcement, Halvgrimsson said, "We're not playing with genocide, we're playing against genocide. We're playing against Israel. We're not playing with Israel." Israel has regularly denied committing genocide or war crimes in Gaza. More than 160 Irish sports people have signed an open letter by the Irish Sport for Palestine group to urge a boycott of the games against Israel. Daniel McDonald is a journalist with the Irish Independent.
3: I think there's a degree of unease or uncertainty about what the actual vibe around these games is going to be. Like, the Irish players are under pressure not to shake hands, to, you know, not sort of carry out the normal protocols and procedures. But there is obviously this other element that people are probably waking up to now, that there's going to be probably open hostility, it would appear, from the other side, based on that statement being ratified by an official account.
2: Daniel McDonald there, a journalist with the Irish Times. The Republic of Ireland will play Israel on Sunday in Hungary before the reverse fixture in Serbia on the 4th of October. In other news, James, South Africa's most decorated Olympian Tatiana Smith says she has rediscovered her love for swimming after taking a 2-year break from the sport. The 27-year-old has come out of retirement and is hoping to add to her 4 Olympic medals at the LA Games in 2028.
1: Good luck to her. Adi Adedoyin with the sport. Many thanks for joining us. Well, we want to take you, our audience, now to South Africa. The rate at which women are killed in the country is 5 times higher than the global average, according to UN Women. And the discovery of 9 bodies in the last few months in an area east of Johannesburg has sparked an outcry about just how easy it appears to be to kill women without immediate consequences. Some are frustrated by the lack of action from authorities and have decided to act for themselves in differing ways. Earlier, I spoke to 2 women in South Africa. Lynette Oxley is teaching women how to protect and defend themselves through, ultimately, self-defense through owning legal weapons. And Elmarie Pereira is the co-founder of Memeza, a company which has developed a range of panic button apps to deter and prevent attacks on women. She began by telling me how violence had affected her and her family in the most personal way.
4: It did affect me, and I suppose the worst way that it could. My sister was murdered as a result of gender-based violence. She was murdered by her husband, and that really changed the direction of my life. Coming from a corporate career, I reached a point where I needed to do something practical to solve this gender-based violence epidemic that we have in this country in some form. And the journey brought me together with Dr. Tuliem Tetwa, who was also deeply affected by personal loss due to gender-based violence. And both of us, who have been working, taking Memeza on a national scale over the last 13 years, come from different backgrounds, but we've shared that shared purpose. And the only purpose is that, what can we do before another woman becomes a statistic? I cannot change what happened to my sister, but I can choose what I do with that loss. And exactly that is why I'm here today, James.
1: And Elmarie, just to clarify, was your sister's husband convicted?
4: The sad thing is, James, he was, but he, spent a minimum of 2 years in prison.
1: Thank you so much for sharing with us, Elmarie. Lynette from Girls on Fire, what kind of action do you think that women themselves should take?
5: So if you have a look at the UN, UN's described South Africa's femicide rate as approximately 5 times the global average. But behind all of these statistics is the point that I don't want us to lose, and that is that these are individual women, they're mothers, they're daughters, they're sisters, they're colleagues and friends. And every one of these deserves an ability to live safely and with dignity. So what is very important for me is while society works on changing the perpetrator, I want to work on giving

0: potential victim, knowledge, awareness, confidence, and options today. For me, it's about basically the three E's: educate, empower, equip. And that is so important. I talk about left of bang, and that's where we start working on it. Prevention before anything happens, before that incident actually takes place. Then the bang, when basically you have that you are capable to actually deal with it if you are in a situation. And then right of bang, which is support and justice afterwards. We've just heard Almarie speak about that her sister's perpetrator got out after 2 years. That happens often. I work very closely with people like the River Rebecca Steenkamp Foundation, which works on the parole system, which is broken in South Africa. So we have been working very closely with Minister Groenewald on that, and we have got some of the very bad perpetrators back into jail. So it's not a single approach. For us, it is to actually take action rather than activism, to teach ladies what to do, to recognize when things are going to go bad, what is happening before something happens. And then obviously when something happens, how can they protect themselves the best? And where women then chooses a firearm as part of their personal protection strategy, I believe strongly in proper training, competence and responsibility and understanding the law around that. So, yes, when it happens, can I get away? Can I attract attention? Can I get behind a locked door? Can I call for help? Or will I have to defend myself? And then, obviously, how to deal with the aftermath.
1: Almarie, let's turn back to you. You heard Lynette explaining how she goes about training women to protect themselves, to prevent themselves from becoming victims. How do you approach it?
2: Thank you so much, James. And I absolutely loved what Lynette was saying, because it is exactly the approach that MEMEZA has taken, although we're more driven from a technology point of view. So our approach is also, how do we get tangible safety tools into the hands of women so that we can prevent, we can protect, and if the worst case happens, we can improve the response to gender-based violence. Now, we know education is key. However, as we've seen in the past months in South Africa, with a surge of killings of women. Women need that tangible, practical safety tools. They need the training. It's unfortunately where we are in South Africa that every woman is a potential victim. And although it shouldn't have to be our concern to go to this length to protect yourself, this is where we are. So as MEMEZA, we look at practical tools. We have personal alarms, technology like mobile applications, digital safety tools that we distribute to women, and we join that with awareness education. And what we also then do, James and Lynette, that's, you know, I think a key differentiator, it's technology doesn't mean anything if it doesn't have a result. So we built gender-based violence response networks around women. We make sure that we work with government, with the South African Police Services, community policing forums, our private ecosystem, private security partners like Business Against Crime and Aura. And we make sure that when we give that technology to a woman and she does use it, there is a response. There's a physical response. There could be a social worker response, but there's a response that helps that woman either hopefully prevent what was going to happen or support her afterwards.
0: We will definitely make contact with you, Almarie.
2: Yeah, because we believe in the same things.
0: Mm.
2: Definitely. We put women in the center and we have to build that ecosystem around her where we are today. And unfortunately, and I'm sure in Lynette's case, it's the same, James, that, you know, we do this through funding. So we rely on big corporates, on government, IDC, First Trend Empowerment Foundation, and those kind of corporates that helps us to manufacture these technologies and to provide it to the women who need it most. Because our focus area is really on those women who do not have access. They cannot afford to buy these tools.
1: Are there different ways to protect women from, let's say, violence from a stranger late at night when they're walking back from work, against the threat of violence from within the home? Are there similar techniques or very different techniques?
0: So for us, as I said, we try and teach people situational awareness. If you have a look at the crime and especially serial rape, serial murders in South Africa, it's a very opportunistic crime.
2: And yeah, I think, James, to add to Lynette, there are definitely different ways. So, you know, MEMEZA, through the different tools that we have, we also do education.

0: education as to when to use these tools to have the best result, obviously. So if you're living in a gender-based violence household, that is a much different situation. So, you know, we have silent alarm panics and those kind of elements that you can use in a household perspective if you do not want whoever is attacking you to know that you are, you know, you're looking for help. But obviously, if you are walking on the street or some of these, you know, murders that we've seen were just women trying to get in some exercise, some of the prevention tools we use are really, James, and it's not rocket science. It's really basic. It is make a loud noise. So our personal alarm makes a sound of 140 decibels and it will not stop until you put the pin back. So whoever is going to attack you is going to run away because that sound is not going to stop when you pull that pin. The same with a very simple thing like pepper sprays that we distribute, which is camouflage, that it doesn't look like a pepper spray. It would look like a lipstick, for instance, but you can use that to protect yourself so that somebody doesn't know you're getting ready to, you know, to protect yourself against an attack. And then obviously, the technology, mobile applications. Unfortunately, in South Africa, and a lot of times, your phone is the first thing that gets taken. So we don't only look at mobile panic apps, you know, where we can track your GPS, but we also want to give you other tangible things that you can use if your phone is taken. So definitely, there are different tools, which we have seen definite evidence that prevention works. Over the last 13 years of many, many pilots and, you know, really research done, we can for a fact say that it reduces the risk for women to go through gender-based violence.
1: Elmer, you're talking about panic alarms and you mentioned sprays as well. But Lynette, I know that in your own approach, you want to go a step further. Tell us about that.
2: So, yes, our whole training, and we have another training session over this weekend, is we start with situational awareness. So avoid, avoid, avoid. And that is your first line of defense. And that's why we teach, we go into detail about situational awareness. When things don't look right, then do something about it. But then if you look at the bang, if you have a look at that, the bangs, when something is happening right now, then if you can't get away, stronger and a perpetrator, and you might be on your own, I always say the only thing that's guaranteed at the end of the day is that you and the perpetrator is going to be there. You might not be able to get anybody else to help you. You might be in an isolated place. And the only thing that I promote is safe firearm usage. And that is what we teach ladies, to actually use firearms and be equipped. And then obviously legal firearm ownership and be trained. And that is one of the things that we do throughout South Africa, is to train ladies to be able to defend themselves when they can't avoid the situation. And that, as I said, last resort.
1: Elmarie, how do you see that, the potential use of legal firearms, as Lynette has suggested, as a self-defense of last resort?
0: You know, James and Lynette, I mean, normally I would say, you know, I don't even want a firearm in my home. But what I'm seeing happening all over, you know, I wouldn't even think twice of potentially sending my daughter to have that training, because you don't want to lose your life in a situation like that. And truly, we still want to walk on the street and go for a jog. That wouldn't be my first option, but I understand why Lynette trains people on that. And, you know, I would say it's a good idea, because you need to protect yourself and within the law, obviously, and using it very legally. And I think even working with the police in that, say, in that sense, which we've always done, you know, you will always have situations that is out of control. But with the police, is very, very, in general, positive to work with us around protecting gender-based violence victims. And I'm sure that even from their side, there would be a positive element of how do we teach women whatever tools they want to use, whether it is a legal firearm, you know, weapon, how can she use it the best so that she doesn't put herself at safety? I think that is the main aim, but still get out of the situation.
1: I should say to you both that we've been hoping to be joined by Luyolo Lengisi, the founder of Langa for Men, to speak about what he does in terms of training men to be safe around women. The quality of the phone lines hasn't quite worked, but on the points that Luyolo would have raised in this conversation about what men need to do. Lynette, how important is that?
2: Absolutely, men and boys must be part of the long-term solution, and that is, that's important. But I do feel that while society works on changing the perpetrator, which is men, I want to rather work on giving potential victims that knowledge

0: be able to defend themselves. I have seen that, the president says it's a national disaster. Nothing has changed on the ground. And we can talk and talk about it. And ultimately, yes, it's important. And hopefully it will change in the long term. But I don't think on the ground that it makes any difference to the woman that gets attacked by the perpetrator. How does she deal with it right now? That's a situation that I believe in.
1: Yeah, James, definitely. I mean, we see a lot of good male allies and champions, you know, and the more that men will challenge men in this kind of behavior, I think the more it will help. We know it's not only men that do gender-based violence. We know women can also be, you know, part of that problem, definitely. But majority, unfortunately, you know, it's the guys at the end of the day that whether you're good or bad, you're under that comb. But I think the problem is, you know, James, as you said, yes, men need to come on board. Every single citizen in this country that is not that offender needs to come on board and not stand back. A lot of times you will notice and you will see that there is maybe a dangerous situation happening. You know, not intervene in getting yourself into danger, but alert the police or make sure that something can be done to help that potential young woman that might be, you know, somebody might be trying to abduct. But I think on a larger scale, there are just so many other elements around this gender-based violence epidemic that in a lot of times, you know, especially like myself and Lynette and organizations like ourselves that's trying to fight this, at many mornings wake up and you feel, am I even making a change? Because, you know, we see that there's so much inequality. There's this power imbalance that's controlled through, you know, removing women from power over a long time, cemented in cultures and traditions and poverty and unemployment, alcohol abuse. So there's a very big challenge to solve, and it's going to take a lot.
2: Our thanks to Lynette Oxley and to Elmarie Pereira. Let's take you to the United Nations. In the last few minutes, the new UK Prime Minister, Andy Burnham, has been speaking to President Trump, their first public meeting. Let's listen to some of what they've had to say.
3: We made a deal that nobody else could make with Rolls-Royce. We made sure that Rolls-Royce was being properly taken care of. We didn't force them to do things like, you know, you build the Rolls Royces in Brooklyn, New York.
4: You know that we're still ready to play our part in the Middle East in terms of helping you stop the conflict, open the strait. Obviously, we're with you that Iran must never be a nuclear power. We accepted a call from Saudi Arabia, both from the Foreign Secretary, for support, so we are prepared to play our part. So we're there. We're there. And obviously, you're good enough today to let us talk around some issues on trade, the Falklands that we mentioned, and you were going to have to listen to us on those issues amongst others. So it's been great to be with you and the team today. We really appreciate it.
3: Thank you very much.
5: So, Mr. President, do you think he's a man you can do business with, despite your political differences?
3: I think he's a natural business person. We've had a lot of discussions. Even before this meeting, we've spoken to each other numerous times on the phone. Yeah, I think so. He gets it. He understands what he has to do. And yeah, I do think so.
6: What did he tell you about immigration?
3: He talked about immigration. What did he talk about? Pretty much like everyone else talked about immigration. It's a worldwide situation to a large extent. But he understands. I'd like to have him maybe discuss whatever he feels. Immigration is a problem for many countries. I think we've, to a large extent, solved our problem. We have a very powerful border with 18 months now in a row where nobody came in illegally into our country. They come in legally. They go through a whole testing process, et cetera, but nobody's come in. We've closed up a border that allowed 25 million people in over a four-year period under the previous administration. But if you'd like to say something about him.
4: Yeah, thank you, Mr. President. I mentioned the fact that it was a very big issue at the Makerfield by-election, and a lot of the British media will know that, and I spoke about it then. Our commitment is to get to a controlled approach. That's what people want to see. They're not against migration overall. They know that people work in the NHS and in the care system. It's a difference, though, when it's managed or when it's uncontrolled, and the small boats is a very big issue for people. But crossings this summer were down 50% there or thereabouts on the number 6 years ago. So sometimes people don't hear that the progress is being made, but the progress is being made. And, you know, we

0: No, we've got further to go. The Home Secretary and the Foreign Secretary are working with me on it, and we'll keep working on it. But that's a story that's not always out there, but we will continue to make sure we deal with it.
1: Mr. President, in your speech just now, you suggested that you annihilate Iran. Do you expect Britain to help with that? And can I ask if you have any sympathy for the many allies, like the UK, that are facing such pain?
2: Their meeting there between President Trump and Prime Minister Andy Burnham of the UK at the United Nations General Assembly, their first public meeting since Mr. Burnham took office during the summer. An important meeting because each is a member of the Security Council and each man wields a potential veto over the United Nations actions. I'm James Reynolds. This has been Outside Source, live on the BBC World Service.
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4: How does moving to a new country change how you eat and cook? I'm Ruth Alexander, hearing from people whose lives abroad have altered not only their diets, but their confidence in the kitchen and the foods they call home.
3: The food chain, Thursday at 3:30 GMT.
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8: Coming next on the BBC World Service, it's Outlook with me, Joe Fidgen. Kulu Suryavanshi was on a climbing course in the Himalayas when he decided to go for a short evening walk. Turns out, he wasn't the only one.
9: You know, when you're alone, sometimes you have this eerie sense of being watched. I didn't pay much attention to it, and I walked, and on the way back, there is a footprint of a snow leopard on top of my shoe mark.
8: A snow leopard, one of the world's rarest and most elusive big cats, hardly ever seen by humans. But coming across that paw print lit a fire in Kulu that has burned ever since.
9: I started becoming obsessed, started reading about them, started wanting to see them. Finding the snow leopards, to me, became the mountain that I wanted to climb.
8: Kulu and the snow leopards, after the international news.
10: BBC News with Moira Alderson. President Trump has been defending US actions against Iran in a wide-ranging, frequently confrontational speech at the UN General Assembly in New York. Describing Iran as a 51-year menace, he said the US had been the only country willing to, as he put it, deal with it.
11: I have a big decision to make. Will a deal be made with Iran that lets them rebuild and create a far greater country than it ever was before? Or do I annihilate the Islamic Republic and do it quickly, never giving them a chance to kill and destroy people and countries again? But I believe we'll make a deal.
10: Mr. Trump described the International Criminal Court, which tries individuals accused of the world's worst crimes, as a rogue institution. He also said the US would build two major military bases in Greenland under a deal with that territory and Denmark. Our North America editor Sarah Smith was listening to Mr. Trump's speech.
12: Donald Trump has no great respect for the United Nations. He accused it of imposing a far-left agenda. But he does relish the global platform it gives him. He used it to proclaim his achievements and claim the mantle of a peacemaker, at the same time as he issued a number of threats. Iran might be annihilated. Lethal strikes on small boats suspected of drug smuggling will continue, and the Cuban regime may be toppled. The clear message was, America is still prepared to use its military might wherever he thinks it may be required to secure its own national interests.
10: In other news, a court in Colombo has found 15 men guilty of charges relating to the 2019 Easter Sunday bombings, the deadliest attack on civilians in Sri Lanka. 9 others were acquitted. 270 people died in the attacks. Azadeh Mashiri has this report.
13: Suicide bombers targeted several locations, including 3 churches packed with worshippers and 3 London

0: luxury hotels popular with foreign tourists. The man accused of organising the attack is Naufer Moulavi. For years, he and the other defendants have denied they were involved. They faced more than 23,000 charges, the largest number ever filed in a single case in Sri Lanka, including murder, conspiracy to commit terrorism, and possessing firearms and explosives.
1: The European Union has reportedly agreed to lift sanctions imposed on two Russian oligarchs after Russia's full-scale invasion of Ukraine. The Ukrainian foreign minister said the removal of Alisher Usmanov and Mikhail Friedman from a blacklist was shameful and unjustifiable. France reportedly wanted to lift sanctions against Mr. Usmanov because of his ties to Azerbaijan, ahead of a proposed prisoner release deal. Luxembourg had been pushing for Mr. Friedman's removal. BBC News. A man from Rwanda has appeared in a British court charged with genocide. Vincent Brown, who's 65 and used to be known as Vincent Bashinya, is accused of seven offences related to the Rwandan genocide more than three decades ago. Tom Simons is at the court in London.
2: Dr. Brown has been accused of taking part in that genocide by killing, directing or encouraging the deaths of members of the Tutsi community. Specifically, six people, three members of the same household in the Kigali area, a taxi driver and a mother and her young baby. Now, he has always denied these allegations. He has said that he wanted to stand trial. He wanted to, as he put it, clear the stains of these allegations that have been levelled against him.
1: Tom Simons with that report. A court in the US state of Massachusetts has charged the online influencer Clavicula with rape and drug offences involving an underage person. The 20-year-old, whose real name is Braden Eric Peters, is known for his looks-maxing philosophy. His content encourages young men to pursue a more chiselled appearance, often through controversial practices like facial bone smashing and using crystal meth as an appetite suppressant. A US military jet has crashed near an airbase in western Germany. The pilot ejected from the F-16 fighter plane and is receiving medical care. It happened when the plane tried to land near the Spangdahlem Air Force Base in Rhineland-Palatinate state. The BBC's former West Africa correspondent Mark Doyle has died after a short illness. He was 67. He reported on or in Africa for over a quarter of a century and was known for his courage, determination and astute and ethical approach to reporting. He covered the genocide in Rwanda and the civil war in Sierra Leone, becoming a familiar and trusted name to thousands across the region, the continent and the world. BBC News.
3: Hello, welcome to Outlook. I'm Jo Fidgen. Today we're venturing into the Himalayas, or the Himalaya, in search of the animal they call the ghost of the mountains, the snow leopard. So fiendishly hard to spot that the most anyone usually gets to see is a tantalising paw print. But for Kulu Suryawanshi, the possibility that just maybe he could catch a glimpse of one was irresistible.
4: The romance of the snow leopard grows on you. Because sometimes something that feels impossible does not draw you immediately. You know, you don't want to disappoint yourself by setting your expectations too high. You don't want to say it out loud that I may see a snow leopard and then not see one. But then once I saw my first snow leopard, I knew for a fact that this is what I'm going to do for the rest of my life. Because the hardest thing, which is to see your first snow leopard, I had achieved. And once you see a snow leopard, there's no going back.
3: Tell us about them.
4: They are the smallest of the five big cats we have around in the world. The tiger, the lion, the jaguar, the leopard, and then the snow leopard. Although they're called the snow leopard, they're actually more closely related to the tigers. And they have this beautiful long tail that is as long as the head-to-body length. And the tail is very important because it's like the balancing pole of a tightrope walker. That is what allows them to climb these massive mountains and perch on these incredible precipices. Other than a balancing pole, it's also a long muffler on a cold night to wrap yourself with when you're kind of sleeping in a warm cave.
3: Really? So it's like a blanket.
4: It's like a blanket. It's something that goes

0: was all the way around the nose and the exposed face part when a snow leopard is sleeping. So yeah, the tail is really what makes the snow leopard the snow leopard.
1: What color are they?
0: The word snow leopard kind of leads us to think they're more like snow.

0: in July met. They took questions from journalists, and our North America editor, Sarah Smith, says the relationship appears to be off to a good start.
1: They seem to be getting on very well, didn't they? And that is crucial for Andy Burnham, because we know the personal relationship, the personal chemistry Donald Trump has with other world leaders matters more to him than it does in some other situations. You can make or break a relationship with Donald Trump, and therefore your country's relationship with the United States, just depending on whether or not he likes you. And he was very much giving the impression that he does, for now, like Andy Burnham. He said that the relationship was going very well, pointed out the fact that they'd had good telephone conversations before, although this is the first time they've met face to face. And when journalists were asking questions, there were some testy topics where Donald Trump could have chosen to attack the United Kingdom. He was asked about immigration, and he's frequently before said the UK needs a much tighter immigration policy, but he was very polite and diplomatic about that. He didn't take an opportunity to attack the UK over the Chagos Islands either. It's another bone of contention which he could have started a row, but instead he was determined to keep the vibes light and friendly and happy. You know, he was making a determined effort to do that, and I think that will have been of some relief to Andy Burnham, because you just don't know as a world leader, particularly when it's your first meeting with President Trump, how many questions he's going to allow the press to ask, whether he's going to get hostile with you or about one of your policies at some point, and whether you'll have to find yourself defending your own policies in the face of an aggressive attack from him. But none of that for the UK today, and he even seemed to suggest he thinks that the UK and the US relationship is going to get better now that Andy Burnham is in office.
0: Sarah Smith. Well, our correspondent at the UN, Neda Tofik, joins us again now, hopefully on a better line. Neda, as I asked you before, when President Trump said annihilating connection with Iran, how seriously should we take that?
2: Yeah, well, look, I can tell you that U.S. President Donald Trump just told us here at the United Nations, reporters here, that U.S. officials have had a very good three-hour meeting with the Iranian delegation. So, look, I think it is certainly jarring to hear that type of language about annihilation being spoken in the General Assembly, obviously an organization set up to prevent war and a gathering meant to bring world leaders together. But, you know, President Donald Trump always uses this maximum pressure, coercive rhetoric because he thinks it will help him ultimately in negotiations. And he said in that speech that he also thinks a deal can be reached after the elections because he thinks the Iranian delegation feels they have leverage over him with the election. He says that doesn't factor in to his approach. I don't think diplomats here, speaking to them, I can tell you nobody thinks there's going to be a breakthrough on Iran. But it's these types of meetings. It's this, you know, a chance to be here at the UN together with the U.S. delegation, meeting with the Iranian delegation. President Trump will later be meeting with Gulf countries. It's these chances that diplomats hope lead to kind of incremental progress on a war that now has been raging for months, that President Trump originally said would take 4 to 5 weeks.
0: And when it comes to AI, or SI, as Mr. Trump is now calling it, is he more keen, do you think, to win the race with China than have any controls over SI?
2: Yeah, he made that absolutely clear again today. Of course, he loves branding, so calling it, super intelligence rather than artificial intelligence, it was another nod to the fact that he is not going to allow the United States to slow down when it comes to AI. He said in his speech, as he has said before, he thinks whoever wins AI wins, period. Now, we know, of course, it is going to be a major factor of discussions in his meeting later with the Chinese President Xi Jinping, and that is his priority. Making sure that the United States wins the race against China. They are, of course, the two big players when it comes to artificial intelligence, although there are others. You know, the UK, for example, is saying that they want to launch with the United States a partnership on AI. But it's so interesting to be here in New York after those warnings from, you know, the companies themselves, OpenAI, the CEO of OpenAI, Sam Altman, will be at the Security Council later this week to address them, because this has become such an issue at the top of everybody's minds here after those warnings about AI's threat to humanity. And while all other diplomats here are talking about some kind of global coordination, some kind of safeguards, President Trump is really on his own, rejecting any type of regulation.
0: Thanks, Neda Tofik. Sri Lanka's High Court has convicted 15 men.

0: Charged with plotting the 2019 Easter Sunday bomb attacks that killed 270 people and injured more than 500. The coordinated blasts at three churches and three luxury hotels were the deadliest in Sri Lanka since the end of the island country's civil war in 2009. Well, our global affairs correspondent, Anbarasan Etherajan, is with me in the newsroom studio. And remind us, please, Anbarasan, of this attack.
1: Before that, I just want to give you the latest development. The three-judge bench of the Colombo High Court ordered that each of the 15 defendants who were found guilty, they have been sentenced to 220 years of rigorous imprisonment. So this news came a short while ago. Now, what happened? These nine suicide bombers, the Islamists, they belong to one of the homegrown Islamist groups. They carried out these attacks. So there was a sense of shock and disbelief in Sri Lanka because this was after the end of the civil war when Sri Lanka was more peaceful and it became one of the popular tourist destinations. All of a sudden, this attack happened. It was well coordinated and well planned because they were targeting foreigners in these five-star hotels. And also, the Sunday Mass was going on, Easter Sunday Mass, and that is when they targeted these worshippers. And 45 foreigners were among those killed. And then the government went after these groupings. In fact, the then-president, Maithripala Sirisena, was accused of security lapse. They did not follow up on intelligence provided by India. In fact, two senior officials were sentenced to death for criminal negligence last month. Now here comes this verdict. This is the first direct court case involving those accused of supporting these Islamist group.
0: And tell us more about the men who've been convicted.
1: Now, one of the main persons here is Naufar Maulavi. Is the prosecutors accuse him of being the ringleader of this group. And he was also charged with providing support to these suicide bombers who carried out these attacks. And nine were found not guilty. They were released. And one person died in custody. Of course, during the trial process, all of them, they denied any involvement. But they belong to the Sri Lanka's minority Muslim community, and the community was under intense scrutiny. There were also lots of hate attacks after this incident happened. But it also put the highlights on how far the Sri Lankan intelligence was prepared to listen to the warnings that these attacks could happen.
0: Is it admitted now it was a big lapse?
1: They did admit. And that is why two of the senior officials, one was the former police chief, another was the defense secretary, they were found guilty of criminal negligence, and that's why they were given the death sentence.
0: Thank you, Anbarasan Etherajan. Baby girls tend to be more people-focused than boys from the very first hours of life. That's according to research from Cambridge University, which also found that, on average, newborn boys showed more interest in objects. Yamuna Khan from the Autism Research Centre at Cambridge led the study.
2: In the experiment, we recruited newborn infants as soon after they were born as possible from the hospital. And as soon as they were awake and alert, we showed them a video clip of on one side of the screen a moving face and on the other side of the screen a moving object. We basically found that regardless of their sex, newborn infants preferred to look at the face, which we believe is due to an innate social interest in humans and faces from birth. But what was really interesting was that we found that girls, on average, looked proportionately longer at the human face compared to boys, whereas boys, on average, looked proportionately longer at the object.
3: And why do you think that is?
2: There's been quite a lot of discussion about this in the scientific community. We know that sex differences are shaped by numerous different factors, such as upbringing, gender socialization, environmental factors. But there have also been theories that some early biological factors might play a role. For example, during pregnancy, males are exposed to higher levels of testosterone compared to females. This is what creates sex differences in the body, but it's also hypothesized to create sex differences in the brain and behavior. So when we looked at these newborn babies, because it was so soon after birth, our findings suggest that potentially these early prenatal biological factors might be playing some sort of a role in shaping sex differences.

0: differences.
1: And what does this tell us about the old nature v. nurture argument?
0: I always say it's not nature versus nurture, but rather it's nature and nurture. Both nature and nurture play important roles in shaping sex differences. We know definitely that nurture plays a very, very large role. But what this research suggests is that nature, early biological factors, might also play somewhat of a role. Now, it's very important to note we did not directly test that, but this is the conclusion that we're reaching based on how early that we find these differences.
2: Yamina Khan from the Autism Research Centre at Cambridge University, talking there to the newsroom's Oliver Conway. You're listening to the newsroom from the BBC World Service. The El Niño weather pattern in the Pacific Ocean is still a few weeks from its peak, but it's already breaking records with far-reaching impacts likely around the world. The UK's Met Office says it's now the strongest event in the observational record. Here's our environment correspondent, Matt McGraw.
3: The way that you measure an El Niño is that once the temperatures of the waters in the centre of the Pacific go about a half a degree above the long-term average, that's the start of an El Niño. Once they get above 1 degree, you're starting to get into more serious territory. Above 2 degrees, then it's called a very strong El Niño. Now, we had the 2 degree mark go past a few months ago. It's been a strong El Niño for the last couple of months. The latest data show that it's around 3 degrees warmer than the long-term average, but how much precisely it is above the long-term average, we're not quite sure as yet. The fear, I guess, from scientists is that this will continue and that projections would show that it's somewhere between 3 and 4 degrees above average. Now, that is a phenomenal amount of heat and a phenomenal impact on the world. We've never really seen anything like that before. And what the impacts will be across the world, we're still not sure. We're obviously seeing some of those signals just yet, but it'll be later this year and definitely in the middle of next year when we'll see the impact of all that heat much more clearly. We're already seeing in some places in the monsoon areas, perhaps less rain than normal. In other places, in parts of California, they're preparing for greater deluges. We're likely to see greater floods and downpours. We're seeing the Panama Canal not at its peak or restricting traffic because of lower water levels. So all around the world, there'll be different impacts, impacts on food production, impacts on droughts, on heat, and on floods. But by middle of next year, we'll see probably the bigger impact, which is on overall global temperatures, which will be expected to break records by some distance.
2: Matt McGraw. Ukraine's President Volodymyr Zelensky is meeting President Trump on the sidelines of the UN General Assembly at the moment, amid fears that Russia is planning to intensify its attacks on Ukraine's heating and power facilities. In addition, Russia has ramped up the use of jet-powered drones, and these are proving to be much harder to shoot down. Kyiv is now in a race to develop weapons that can counter them. BBC's Abdujalil Abdurasalov joined Ukrainian air defence units trying to combat this new threat.
4: A missile shoots into the sky, leaving a long white tail behind. Seconds pass very slowly. Destroyed, reports a Ukrainian soldier having spotted in the distance a black plume of smoke from the explosion. His unit has successfully shot down a Russian jet-powered drone. These new drones are much harder to intercept, so for now, Ukrainian forces primarily use fighter jets or Western-provided air defense systems to stop them. They might be very effective, but far too costly to use against a much cheaper threat. Antenna video передавача. Soldiers from the 96th Air Defense Brigade show me their drone interceptors, regarded a breakthrough technology just a year ago. A bullet-shaped device helped the Ukrainian military to shoot down up to 95% of Russian drones. But it's simply too slow against the new type of threat, says the crew commander Madzi.
5: The speed of jet-powered drones is 300 to 500 kilometers per hour, which is twice as fast as our interceptors.
6: This is like a cat and mouse game. We are inventing something Russia is trying to invent, counteraction, and vice versa.
4: Andriy Gritsenyuk, the head of Brave One, Ukraine's main defense technology alliance.
7: And right now, most

0: 2020 companies are building very fast drone interceptors on different levels of readiness. And out of them, six companies, members of Brave One, already deployed to the combat.
1: And how effective are they?
0: We have already a number of successfully destroyed Shahed and Banderols. We see that the trend is positive.
2: Ukrainian engineers believe that it's only a matter of time before they effectively shoot down jet-powered drones on a regular basis. But the challenge of this war is to predict and prepare for future threats that do not exist yet.
3: Abdul-Jalil Abdurasalov. A bitter row has broken out between Israel and Ireland, which have been at loggerheads because of the war in Gaza. Ireland is already boycotting the Eurovision Song Contest for a second year in a row because of Israel's participation in the competition. The latest disagreement concerns football. Ireland's manager has said that his team will be playing against genocide when it meets Israel this weekend at a neutral stadium with no away fans and reduced coverage. Israel denies the accusation by the United Nations of committing acts amounting to genocide against Palestinians in Gaza. More from our sports editor, Dan Rowe.
4: Ever since these two countries were drawn to play each other in February, the Football Association of Ireland has come under pressure to boycott the matches because of Israel's military action in Gaza. But the tension surrounding the fixtures has now intensified. During his squad announcement for the Nations League games, the Republic's Icelandic coach, Heimir Hallgrímsson, said none of us feel comfortable playing the game, adding, "We're not playing with genocide, we're playing against genocide. We're playing against Israel, we're not playing with Israel." But in an increasingly acrimonious build-up, Israel's Football Association has hit back, posting a statement in which it said, "We're not playing with ignorance, hypocrisy and stupidity. We're playing against the coach who embodies them." The Football Association of Ireland has not yet responded. Fans of various Irish clubs have demonstrated against the matches in recent weeks, and yesterday more than 160 athletes signed an open letter by the Irish Sport for Palestine group urging a boycott amid the conflict in the Middle East.
3: Dan Rowan, and a study analysing almost 200,000 films across three decades has found productions with women screenwriters make higher profits, but women remain underrepresented among filmmakers. Ella Bicknell has this report.
5: Let it go, let it go.
6: That's all they see.
7: I see you.
8: Mamma mia, here I go again. My, my, how can I resist ya?
9: Frozen, Avatar, Way of the Water and Mamma Mia, blockbuster films with one thing in common. They were written or directed by women. But such films remain a minority. Just 27% of those made over the past 30 years had a female director or screenwriter. Researchers at the University of Mainz in Germany analysed earnings from the internet movie database known as IMDb and concluded there was no financial logic to the disparity. Among films with similar budgets, those written by women generated 34% higher media profits than those with all-male writing and directing teams.
10: Hi, Barbie!
11: Hi, Barbie!
10: Hi, Barbie!
12: Hi, Barbie!
10: Hi, Ken.
9: Greta Gerwig's Barbie is one example, taking almost $1.5 billion at the global box office, 2023's highest-grossing film. In an industry where women directors are rarely given such huge budgets, it was praised for its ambitious visual production and the way it tackled serious themes.
13: Humans only have one ending.
12: Get that Barbie!
13: Ideas live forever.
9: Financing female-led films has been an issue that's been raised in Hollywood for years.
14: If I may be so honored to have all the female nominees in every category stand with me in this room tonight, the filmmakers, the producers...
9: At the 2018 Oscars, Frances McDormand used her Best Actress speech to call for greater inclusion.
14: Look around, ladies and gentlemen, because we all have stories to tell and projects we need financed.
9: The number of female directors and writers has grown in recent decades, but the researchers behind this latest analysis says risk-averse studio financing is enforcing the status quo, even when there's more money to be made.
3: Ella Bicknell ending this edition of the Newsroom. Thanks for listening.
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0: information war between Russian propaganda and European values, which main enemy is Ukrainian citizens living in Poland.
1: That's followed by Tech Life.
2: This week, China and the race to develop artificial intelligence. An expert helps us understand the thinking in Beijing. What can 50,000 autonomous machines tell us about the future of robotics? And cutting-edge tech bowls into cricket.
1: And at 21 GMT, People Fixing the World hears about turning plastic into school desks.
3: So I took this metal frame from one of the schools, and then I brought it to the fire. Like, guys, can we remake a new desk from this? And like, yes, we can do it. So that's what we are doing right now.
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4: I'm Adi Adedoyin, and this is Sport Today on the BBC World Service. Mikel Arteta has committed his future to Arsenal by agreeing a new contract with the Premier League champions. In international football, we discuss the controversy that has overshadowed the build-up to Sunday's Nations League match between Ireland and Israel. And South Africa's double Olympic swimming champion Tatiana Smith is coming out of retirement with the aim of competing at the 2028 Los Angeles Olympic Games. All on Sport Today. Join us in the next 2 minutes.
5: BBC News with Neil Nunes. President Trump says his top envoys have held a three-hour meeting with Iranian negotiators in New York. Hours earlier, he made a speech at the UN General Assembly where he warned that Iran faced annihilation if it did not make a deal with the US. At the same assembly, Brazil's President Luiz Inácio Lula da Silva has condemned what he called the inaction of the UN Security Council. He said the council was failing to fulfill its role, therefore holding everyone else hostage. A Sri Lankan court has sentenced 15 men to more than two centuries in prison each for involvement in the 2019 Easter Sunday attacks. Suicide bombers targeted hotels and churches, killing nearly 300 people. The European Union has reportedly agreed to lift sanctions imposed on two Russian oligarchs after the full-scale invasion of Ukraine. The Ukrainian foreign minister said the removal of Alisha Osmanov and Mikhail Friedman from a blacklist was shameful. A cyber criminal group known as Shiny Hunters says it's hacked into the FBI and stolen data on thousands of employees. A message on the American Law Enforcement Agency's recruitment page says the system is currently unavailable. There's been no comment from the FBI. British police have arrested two men on suspicion of plotting a terror attack on the Jewish community in the Manchester area. The suspects are in their 30s. Moldova has declared a state of emergency in its water and energy sectors because of rising fuel prices and severe drought. Water levels in the Dniester River are exceptionally low. A U.S. military aircraft has crashed near an airbase in western Germany. The pilot ejected from the F-16 fighter plane and is receiving medical care. BBC News.
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4: And welcome to today's programme with me, Adi Adedoyin. Coming up, South Africa's most decorated swimmer, Tatiana Smith, says she missed the water and is back to challenge for more Olympic medals in 2028.
8: There were so many things, from like the pressure to the mental health side to the physical burnout. I really lost the love for my sport. And for the first time, like, I'm so in love with my sport again. And my mind and my body is at the same place. And I was like, you know what? Why not give it another try?
4: But first, the manager who masterminded this Premier League victory last season is extending his stay in North London.
9: 22 years. We have not seen this. An Arsenal captain.
4: Yes, Mikel Arteta has agreed an improved new contract with Arsenal. The manager's current deal expires at the end of this season, but the new contract is set to take him into at least 10 years at the club. Sport Today's John Bennett is with us. Arsenal fans will be surely delighted, John, that the Arteta era at the club will be continuing seemingly for many more years.
10: Yeah, some good news for the Arsenal fans after that first Premier League defeat since April at the weekend against Brighton. We haven't had confirmation on exactly how long this new contract extension will be in terms of years, but it will include a sharp pay increase from his current salary of 13.

0: $1 million per year, plus an additional $6 million in bonuses. Arteta actually spoke about a possible contract extension last week. He was saying that fans don't have to worry about any of that because I want to be here. But May's Premier League title win was the result of 6.5 years of hard work in charge of the club. Some low moments when questions, of course, Addy, were being asked about whether they could make that jump to being title winners. They came so close so many times, but those questions were answered emphatically, and it looks as though Arteta will be at the club for many years to come now.
1: And over the next 3 weeks, attention moves away from club football in the men's game and turns to internationals. You've got European Nations League matches, Africa Cup of Nations qualifiers and friendly games. And John, some big name managers have started working with their new players for the first time over the last 24 hours.
0: Yeah, that's going to be one of the big stories, I think, to look out for in this international break. What first impression will some of these big names make? And they don't come much bigger, do they, Addy, than Zinedine Zidane and Jurgen Klopp at France and Germany, respectively. Zidane says it's the only job he wanted. Klopp says it's the high point of his professional life. So France under Zidane away to Turkey on Friday, then face Belgium and Italy. Klopp has chosen a 44-man Germany squad divided into two for matches against the Netherlands, Greece and Serbia. Elsewhere, we have Jorge Jesus having taken over at Portugal. Roberto Mancini back with Italy. Mark van Bommel is in charge of Belgium now. Slaven Bilic has returned as Croatia boss. And the Barcelona legend Xavi is preparing for his first game as Netherlands manager at home to Germany on Thursday.
2: You are very well organized because we say a 10 o'clock meeting is not 2 minutes before and 2 minutes later is 10 o'clock. So, okay, that's good. In Spain, we are a bit different.
3: Yeah. Mañana, mañana.
2: Exactly. Maybe mañana, maybe 3 minutes. No, no, here is, you know, it's well organized, everything. Okay, we will adapt with my staff. Many of the staff are from the Netherlands. I'm so happy. I'm so happy because people are super direct, super honest. You know, so that's it. Yeah, I prefer this. I prefer this. So, yeah, good. I'm happy. I'm comfortable. I'm in the best place that I want to be. So, yeah, this is perfect for me now. We need to compete. We need to get results. Yeah, it will be not easy, but I'm ready for the challenge.
0: The new boss of the Dutch national team, Xavi, there. So new managers, but it's a new international football cycle after a World Cup. So another story to look out for, Addy, will be the many players making their international debuts over the next couple of weeks. So Alex Scott for England, for example, has a chance. Jeremy Jacquet for France, who have 6 uncapped players in their squad. Brazil, they're really looking to the future. They've got 10 uncapped players called up. And in Africa, the DR Congo post-World Cup have 13 uncapped players in their squad. Meanwhile, I've been talking to a player who'll be hoping to make his debut for USA in one of their 4 friendlies over the next few weeks. He's 20 years old. He's called Cole Campbell. And he's caught the eye this season because he plays for Elversberg. They are the fairy tale team of the Bundesliga because they're from a town of just 13,000 people, this club, Elversberg. They're in the German top flight for the first time and they're doing really well. They won their first 2 matches of the season in dramatic circumstances. So I've been talking to Cole Campbell about this fairy tale start to the season for him. And at the start of the campaign, did the Elversberg team expect to be competing so well this season?
4: I would say the expectations from everyone around us was obviously not what we've achieved. I think we worked very hard in the preseason and we work very hard every day. And I think, yeah, the mindset that we had was just that we want to give 100% and maybe even more, just to give everything and leave it all on the field. And yeah, and then to see what happens. And in the end, you know, we won our first 2 games and against Bayern, we didn't get the result that we wanted, but in the end, you know, it's Bayern Munich, and I think that we didn't play so bad. I think we played well. We are taking it day by day, trying to improve and to give everything that we have for each game.
0: I want to talk to you about the first 2 games of the season. Absolutely crazy. You guys are providing a lot of entertainment so far this season. So 3-2 against Bayer Leverkusen, and you scored. And 4-3 against Mönchengladbach from 3-1 down. Just what were those games like to play in? Did it feel like you were taking part in a crazy game out there on the pitch?
4: Yeah, it was amazing, the feeling. I don't even know how to describe it. It was like when we scored the first goal against Leverkusen, we were all like, wow, like, okay. And then directly after I scored also the 2-0, and then we were all like, we get the energy. And

0: was amazing. And then, you know, when we started the second half and we scored again 3-0, then we get the feeling, we get all of us had so much energy. And yeah, I think that this feeling that we took away from it has been amazing. And yeah, now we hope to continue to give 100%, and yeah, we will see what happens.
1: And you came from the giant of Borussia Dortmund as well. What are the differences you found between the two clubs?
0: Yeah, I mean, obviously there's big differences. 80,000 in a stadium is insane, and the atmosphere there. But to be honest, the atmosphere for us also, it's even though there's only 10,000, the atmosphere has been absolutely amazing every game. And the fans are great here as well.
1: You can give us a great insight into what it's like to play against Bayern Munich, because you pushed them so close. They just beat you 2-1. What was that experience like, and what stood out for you about playing Bayern Munich? What was the one thing you were impressed most by?
0: Yeah, I mean, it's amazing. You know, you watch players on TV, and then now I was playing against them. And yeah, also was amazing for me, even though the goal was disallowed for me to score. It was an amazing feeling. And I wish it would have counted, but unfortunately didn't. But yeah, it was, for me, it was a great experience, and I'm very happy.
1: You've got a fascinating background, because growing up in the USA, but your mother was a really great player by all accounts. I think, correct me if I'm wrong, but Icelandic Footballer of the Year in the year 2000. Just how big an influence has your mother been on your career?
0: Yeah, very big. When I was younger, she would always tell me what I can do and train with her and stuff like this. Even now, you know, she knows a lot about football, so she'll tell me when I didn't do something or whatever, which is funny. But yeah, I mean, the influence that she had on me when I was younger and even now is very big.
1: And a final question for you, Cole. You're so well travelled, because you've got the USA connection, the Icelandic connection, now in Germany. You went to Iceland very, very young, didn't you? And you played league football there very, very young. Just talk to me about how old you were when you made your debut, and what has that done for you and your career in terms of taking each challenge as it comes, including playing now at the highest level in the Bundesliga?
0: 15 when I made my debut in the league. But yeah, so I think this helped me also. A lot of the older guys, they played in like Scandinavia and stuff, and they helped me also, gave me tips and stuff that helped me develop in this time. And yeah, it was very good for me.
2: Remember the name, that is Cole Campbell, who's been called up to the USA national team for the first time in this international break after his great start with Elversberg.
3: Elsewhere, John, the matches between Ireland and Israel, which are taking place in this international break at neutral venues, are making a lot of headlines today, and that's due to a statement by the Israeli Football Association.
2: Yeah, the Israeli FA has accused the Republic of Ireland manager, he's called Jaime Hal Grimson, of ignorance, hypocrisy and stupidity in comments he made last week, because this was back to when he made his squad announcement. Hal Grimson said, "We're not playing with genocide, we're playing against genocide. We're playing against Israel, we're not playing with Israel. Israel has regularly denied committing genocide or war crimes in Gaza. More than 160 Irish sports people have signed an open letter by the Irish Sport for Palestine group to urge a boycott of the games against Israel." Let's hear from Daniel McDonnell. He's a journalist with the Irish Independent.
4: I think there's a degree of unease or uncertainty about what the actual vibe around these games is going to be. Like, the Irish players are under pressure not to shake hands, to, you know, not sort of carry out the normal protocols and procedures. But there is obviously this other element that people are probably waking up to now, that there's going to be probably open hostility, it would appear, from the other side, based on that statement being ratified by an official account.
2: That is Daniel McDonnell there, a journalist with the Irish Independent. The Republic of Ireland will play Israel on Sunday in Hungary before the reverse fixture in Serbia on the 4th of October.
3: Thanks to Sport Today's John Bennett. Meanwhile, in women's football, the group stage of the European Champions League started today. Bayern Munich and Manchester City has just finished at 2-2 in the pick of the early games. Real Madrid against Paris Saint-Germain is the highlight of the other games this Tuesday, while the 2025 winners Arsenal take on HB Kerger. Both of those matches kick off in the next 15 minutes. More on the Women's Champions League in tomorrow's show. Next to rugby union and an England international that's been dominating the headlines, Henry Pollock has been involved in an ongoing contract dispute with his Prem club, Northampton Saints. While the 21-year-old has finally brought an end to the standoff,

0: signing a deal of over $530,000 a year. Boxing promoter Eddie Hearn has been an advisor to Pollock. He claimed that the England international was a seven-figure player during negotiations. But let's get more from our rugby union reporter, Mike Henson, on why a boxing promoter has taken on the world of rugby union.
1: Henry Pollock signed up with Eddie Hearn in March. The boxing promoter believes rugby is underselling its star power. And Pollock's eye-catching ability, on-pitch persona and social media savvy have made him the perfect first client for Hearn. Hearn's outspoken stance on Pollock's contract renegotiation isn't normally how things are conducted in rugby, but Hearn was outspoken in saying Pollock was underpaid, floating the possibility that his client should be on £1 million a year. Hearn believes rugby more widely needs more showmanship and soundbites. Rugby's next two World Cups are in the United States, where the sport needs some serious selling to break through. Hearn has helped Pollock secure his new Northampton contract, but could he help the sport more widely next?
2: I was quite surprised that he wouldn't entertain any other conversations or offers, because financially they were considerably more. But I actually quite liked it. You know, I mean, that's not really my game. Boxing's not really like that. It's like you'll go for an extra tenner, you know? Yeah. So this was actually, I like, and I think that sort of comes down to the values of rugby and the players themselves. And it's quite refreshing, to be honest with you, because we had a very, very straight conversation. I said to him, be honest, do you want to go? And he went, no, I really don't want to go. And that was it. From then, he was, you know, I didn't even bother really presenting him. He knew the numbers, you know, but ultimately, he just wanted to stay at the club.
3: And you mentioned it briefly. How have you found rugby compared to the other sports you've dealt with?
2: Is much
3: it
2: more pleasant.
3: Is it?
2: Much more pleasant. But look, boxing's one of a kind. I mean, look, we work across a lot of sports with Matchroom, so they're not all like boxing. And boxing can kind of definitely cloud the judgment in terms of how you feel about sport, because I'm all about the sport, but working in boxing can really distort the kind of, not necessarily the love, but the perception for what it's all about. And Henry actually helps bring that back down to earth. You know, like, it's very unusual to sit with a fighter and say, look, you've got an opportunity over here. It's a lot more money, or you can stay here. No, I just want to stay there. I mean, that's virtually unheard of in the sport of boxing. So I'm enjoying it. I think that we haven't really touched the surface in terms of what we could do in the sport. I think with our profile and presence, I think it would be quite easy for us to walk in and actually do something significant in the space. I don't want to do that without fully understanding and respecting everything about it at the same time. The management side with Henry and Finn wasn't really about a move into rugby. It was just about representing the best in the sport and the most valuable in a sport. So I've got meetings coming up with Prem Rugby. I think they see, look, you know, I guess a lot of it comes down to noise, doesn't it? I mean, I've had people saying to me, oh, you know, since you've got involved in rugby, there seems to be a massive buzz around this. But I haven't done anything yet. All I've done is done a few deals with Henry, and he's come to a couple of fights, and I've done a couple of Zooms. I mean, really, if that's what it, you know, so that just shows you the buzz that can be created, really, with a little bit of hype and perception. But hype and perception is nothing without substance. And the sport and the brand is the substance, and it's a significant one in rugby. It's not like we're just flogging a dead horse. I mean, we may be commercially because of how the sport is positioned. And, you know, don't forget, I sit in those rooms with broadcasters who are spending, you know, billions of dollars on rights fees, and they don't talk well about rugby in terms of what it delivers or its position within the marketplace right now. I think that's changing. I think this year's been a big year. And I think Henry's a massive driving force. And sometimes hardcore rugby fans, just like we get in boxing, they don't quite understand that. But I see it as a casual. I look at Pollock and I go, he's actually the guy driving a lot of this interest. And I know that's hard for rugby players because I think they have a little bit of a love-hate relationship with him. And knowing him like I do, they should really love him. Because he's a great, I don't want to be disrespectful to call him a kid, but he's less than half my age. He's a great young man. He really

0: is, and I think he's the kind of guy that can really drive the sport, you know, increase participation at grassroots level and just create that hype.
1: Eddie Hearn there speaking with the BBC's Mike Henson. Now, South Africa's most decorated Olympian, Tatiana Smith, says she has rediscovered her love for swimming after taking a two-year break from the sport. The 27-year-old has come out of retirement and is hoping to add to her four Olympic medals at the LA Games in 2028. Her decision to retire after claiming a gold and a silver medal at Paris 2024 came as a bit of a surprise, but she's been telling Newsday's Isaac Fannin that she has no regrets.
2: Probably everyone would think that the timing like was the worst. There were like comments of the timing was good at Paris and not. I think the achievements at Paris kind of overshadow that decision that I actually announced that I was retiring. But, you know, I absolutely 100% believe it was the best decision at that time. And I still have so much peace about it. I think what I realized in that time was for myself as a swimmer and as an athlete being in the system for so long, we so easily tend to just go onto the next cycle that we don't actually step away and just reflect and think about things. And I think this time of retirement actually gave me that clean break of swimming, which one was such a hard part to navigate. I definitely understand what athletes mean from the post-Olympic depression and then like also being leaving sport and going through that new journey of being a retired athlete. It was definitely the toughest season that I had to go through. I think it's probably why it's made me a stronger person I am today and why I can now also kind of say that I'm back with a more positive emotion behind it. But yeah, I think the whole journey just kind of gave me time to pause and reflect and actually really shifted my perspective into swimming. I think a lot of the times you don't realize how small things outside of the pool play such a massive role in making that decision. Yeah, and I realized there were so many things from like the pressure to the mental health side to the physical burnout, the environment. I was in an environment for such a long period of time. So I think I personally needed something new, like a change. And I was in the new phase of like the family, just got married. So with swimming in it, it doesn't give you that time to actually have the time to sink in and realize, actually, I am a married woman. Like, I have also had new responsibilities and stuff. So, yeah, I think that time just made me realize that I really lost the love for my sport. That's kind of where this grew out and where this decision came to play is when every time I went back to the pool and had a swim, I was like, wow, actually, I miss this so much. Like, why did I stop? And I think that time, without me noticing, I healed so much. And for the first time, like, I'm so in love with my sport again. And my mind and my body is at the same place. And I was like, you know what? Why not give it another try?
3: I remember listening to your press conference when you did retire and you talked about, I've been doing this for 22 years. And a word you used that really, like, piqued my ears, you called it a season. Yeah. And you were excited for the next season of your life. Yeah. And you talked about it being difficult in terms of this new season and the adjustment. Just talk to me about some of the challenges that you faced once you retired.
2: From day one, I mean, the second I said I retired, the first question I was bombarded with was, what now? What next? What next? And it's such a massive question because my whole life I was kind of a robot towards swimming and you're so zoned in, you're like obsessed with something. So there isn't actually time for you to think about things outside of the pool that you potentially have a passion for or that you love because you're kind of putting all the eggs in one basket, which was so worth it. And I always felt like I wanted to leave the sport saying, you know, no regrets, I gave it my all. And I really did. But I think that pressure of having to know right after I said I retired and I made that decision like within the Olympics, it wasn't something that I was hanging around, making sure I had a path after. So I think that complete cutoff and that separation of swimming, it was such an emptiness in my life because my whole life evolved around swimming. And now all of a sudden, swimming's not there anymore. I don't have to eat at a certain time. I don't have to sleep at a certain time. I don't have to think about like traveling or not spending time with family anymore. It's like all these things were open to me. So it almost felt like, you know, when you're in matric and you're going to college and now you have to decide what you need to study. The world is so overwhelming. It's like, in which direction to go? It's a decision I have to make for the rest of my life kind of situation. And I just felt like I was there again. And it was just, it was so overwhelming to have an answer. And then also I think the battle that we always

0: have as Olympic athletes during our career, not financially being provided for. So again, you sit with the financial struggles of, you know, I can't just sit and do nothing. I actually have to find a job to make a living again, to pay my rent, to buy food and stuff. So it was kind of, I didn't have time to process, you know, kind of where to go. I just had to head into the next direction. And thankfully, because of the doors that swimming had opened for me, because of what I achieved, I was able to quickly go into that space of like doing public speaking and making a living out of that. But again, I was in a situation where I hate public speaking. I hate being in front of people, but I think it's all these years that I've gotten more comfortable in telling my story. And I think that was definitely the learning curve, is I think I felt like people had this expectation of what I needed to say. Instead, I took ownership of that and said, you know, this is my story. And I mean, if you don't like it, like I can't change anything about it. So just owning that space.
1: South Africa's double Olympic champion Tatiana Smith speaking to the BBC's Isaac Fannin. To some other stories making the headlines, Red Bull driver Isaac Hadjar will return at this week's Azerbaijan Grand Prix after missing the last three races with a wrist injury. And the England fast bowler Mark Wood has announced his retirement from international cricket. He took 119 wickets in 38 tests and helped England regain the Ashes in 2015. Next to the Billie Jean King Cup, which is often described as the World Cup of tennis, it's the premier international team competition in the women's game. Italy attempting to become the first country to win three consecutive titles. They take on China in the quarterfinals on Thursday in the top half of the draw. In the bottom half, 11-time winners Czech Republic beat Great Britain. Czech Republic are the only team boasting two top 10 players at the finals in Linda Noskova and Karolina Muchová. They have the current Wimbledon champion and have beaten opponent from this summer's all-Czech final. Noskova believes they can go all the way in this tournament.
2: Everybody's super competitive. Everybody wants to get the win, no matter if it's going to be in singles or doubles as well. So we all have to build it break by break and never underestimate anyone.
3: How much does it help you to have so much competition within your own country, within your own teammates? Obviously, you played Karolina Muchová in the Wimbledon final as well.
2: Well, we are all very competitive, especially since there is a lot of us very close to each other. But when it comes to team competitions, I think that we can all put it aside and forget that we are opponents in the normal days and fight for what we all want to achieve.
3: At the US Open recently, there was a lot of excitement around your matches, the first Grand Slam since you won Wimbledon. How much have things changed over the last few weeks for you on the court and also off the court?
2: Nothing has changed, at least I don't allow it to change, because the way of thinking or just my mentality, if I definitely wouldn't want it to happen, because that's what got me into this place the first time. So I try to act like nothing happened. It's tough sometimes, but I would say that probably the most things changed off court. There is definitely a lot of more attention coming from all the ways. But at the same time, I don't really take it so close to my heart. It's definitely something that comes with winning tournaments or having a good time on court.
3: Is there one moment that you will never forget from what happened at Wimbledon, maybe during the day or during the evening?
2: Well, I feel like that day is, like the final day is still kind of blurry. I feel like there was a lot of things that happened during 10 minutes or 15 minutes. But obviously it took me maybe even weeks to actually realize what happened, since no one really prepares you for that. But I would say just meeting so many great tennis players or the princes and all the tennis legends was definitely a huge part of it all.
1: Linda Noskova speaking with the BBC's Karthi Gunasekaram there. Czech Republic will play either Kazakhstan or Spain in Friday's semi-finals of the Billie Jean King Cup. Women's Champions League action tonight. Real Madrid against Paris Saint-Germain, the pick of the evening's games. Arsenal, the 2025 winners, also in action against HB Kerber. You can follow it all on the BBC website. Gets on the way in the next 15 minutes. But for now, that's Sport Today.
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1: This week, China and the race to develop artificial intelligence. An expert helps us understand the thinking in Beijing. What can 50,000 autonomous machines tell us about the future of robotics? And cutting-edge tech bowls into cricket.
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2: Welcome to Assignment from the BBC World Service. I'm John Murphy, and I've just been in Poland to explore why so many Polish people have turned against their Ukrainian neighbours.
3: This is the highest moment with the aggression to Ukrainian people here in Poland.
2: When Russia launched its full-scale invasion, the Poles opened their homes and hearts to millions of Ukrainian refugees. 4 years later, that's changed dramatically.
4: I'm afraid.
5: So what are you afraid of?
4: Aggression from Ukraine.
5: You're afraid of aggression from Ukraine?
4: Yes, for example, in the future.
2: But with verbal and physical attacks against refugees increasing, Ukrainians too are worried.
6: I'm a little afraid and I'm careful, so I stick to Polish in public.
2: Why has this happened? That's Assignment after the news.
7: BBC News with Moira Alderson. President Trump has said his team has held a three-hour meeting with senior Iranian officials on the sidelines of the United Nations General Assembly in New York. He said the talks had been productive and good, and more would be held in the near future. Speaking to reporters, President Trump said Tehran had to choose between renewed bombing or potential greatness.
8: It was a meeting that lasted for 3 hours. It ended an hour ago.
9: What was
8: it? Was a very good meeting. I mean, I must say, it's a very good. I can't imagine why they wouldn't want to do it. It's a greatness, potential greatness, or obliteration.
9: What are your
8: choices?
9: I mean,
8: in one case, it's obliteration, and the other alternative is potential greatness. It could be a great country.
7: Earlier, Mr. Trump told the General Assembly he believed a deal would be made with the Iranians after U.S. midterm elections in November. With U.S. sanctions targeting Iran's airline industry due to come into effect in the coming hours, the Iranian media are reporting that flights from Tehran to Baghdad and Muscat are being cancelled from midnight local time. The U.S. is placing secondary sanctions on air service providers to Iranian airlines on Wednesday. A court in Sri Lanka has handed jail terms of more than 200 years to each of the 15 men convicted over the 2019 Easter Sunday bombings. In the blasts, Islamist suicide bombers targeted three high-end hotels and three churches, killing 270 people. Ambarasan Etharajan reports.
10: It was the deadliest attack on civilians Sri Lanka had ever witnessed. More than 500 people suffered injuries. For some, the injuries were life-changing. The families of the victims and the Catholic Church welcomed the verdicts, which came after a five-year trial. The sentences ranged from 200 to 260 years in jail. They include Mohammed Naufar Maulavi, who was accused of providing support to the nine-member suicide squad. Nine other defendants were acquitted.
7: The European Union has reportedly agreed to lift sanctions imposed on two Russian oligarchs, Alisher Usmanov and Mikhail Friedman. EU sanctions on nearly 3,000 other people and entities linked to Russia's war have been extended for 3 years. Here's our Europe correspondent, Nick Beek.
11: France surprised many of its allies by backing a call to lift sanctions on billionaire Alisher Usmanov, who has long-standing business interests in Russia and ties to Vladimir Putin. The French demand was said to be linked to a proposed prisoner release deal with Azerbaijan, with one French diplomatic source saying it was a matter of national security. Earlier, Ukraine's foreign minister had said delisting Usmanov and Mr. Friedman was unacceptable and would send the wrong signal to Moscow at a time when pressure needs to increase.
7: Nick Beek with that report. BBC News. A cyber criminal group known as Shiny Hunters says it's hacked into the FBI and stolen data on thousands of employees. A message on the American Law Enforcement Agency's recruitment page says the system is currently unavailable. There's been no comment from the FBI. Shiny Hunters is an international collective of hackers believed to have originally started in France. Police in Britain have arrested two men on suspicion of plotting a terror attack on the Jewish community in the Manchester area of northwestern England. A police spokesman said they did not believe there was

0: an ongoing threat to the public. Lucy Manning has this report.
1: This was part of what police have said was a long-running proactive investigation, which disrupted what they believe was a plot to target the Jewish community. Searches in Salford and Liverpool have been carried out, and the men are now being held in a London police station on suspicion of terrorist offences. Sunday evening was the start of Yom Kippur, the holiest day of the Jewish year when thousands of British Jews were in synagogue, with a heavy security and police presence already necessary.
0: Moldova has declared a 60-day state of emergency in its water and energy sectors in the face of rising fuel prices and severe drought. The government says water levels in the Dniester River are exceptionally low. It's also referenced rising fuel prices and the continuing war in neighbouring Ukraine. Moldova is heavily dependent on imported electricity, gas and fuel. A coroner's found the American actress Hayden Panettiere died from an accidental drug overdose. The 36-year-old had consumed a combination of fentanyl, muscle relaxants and an antipsychotic drug. She was found unresponsive last month at her home in South Carolina. Miss Panettiere was known for roles in the TV series Heroes and Nashville, as well as the Scream film franchise. She had written in her memoir about the difficulties of being a child star. BBC News.
2: Oh, gosh.
3: Maria's rushed ahead. Where are you? Oh, there she is. Springing her step.
4: Welcome to Assignment from the BBC World Service. I'm John Murphy, and I'm following this energetic 66-year-old Maria Krull as she takes us on a quick tour of the building, part of a health charity she set up 36 years ago in the town of Zamość in southeast Poland.
3: Well, this looks like a gym.
5: This is the first rehabilitation and therapeutic center for children. 1992 started. And after, we organize a lot of facilities for adults, for example. So now we have 12.
3: 12 different centers.
5: In Zamość and around Zamość, and help 300, 400 families. We have schools, we have health centers. We have social care centers, residential places, workshops.
3: And on the wall there, there's the big sign. This is Krokiem.
5: Step by step, pas à pas in France.
3: That's the name of your association.
5: The name is good for different languages.
3: You have a son who's also
5: yes,
3: disabled.
5: Yes, my son has cerebral palsy, and now he's 41 years old.
3: Wow.
5: On the power chair. But clever.
3: Well, so are you, I'm sure. And the thing is, Maria, your organisation has been helping a lot of Ukrainians, particularly since 2022, since the full-scale invasion.
5: Yes, a lot.
4: If there's ever a good example of a Polish person who's gone out of her way to help Ukrainian refugees, Maria is it. When Russia invaded, she and her colleague put posters up in western Ukraine offering help to refugees with disabled children.
5: So we stopped sleep by 2 months.
3: So you didn't sleep for 2 months?
5: Yes.
3: At the beginning of the full-scale invasion?
5: A lot of adrenaline.
3: It was adrenaline.
5: And, very important work.
3: So as a result of that, lots of Ukrainians came here?
5: 300 families.
3: 300 families.
5: 500 families.
3: So that's a lot of people, because each family would have had several
5: yes,
3: members.
5: Yes, and with dogs and cats. And stay in our places. We gave them two small rooms for 3-4 days, and we looked for support, for help in different places, in Poland, in Germany, in Sweden, in different places. Because I am a doctor, I want to help children yeah. and different people. And because we Polish people, we understand very good the terrible time of war. Because in Poland, we have very bad periods.
3: Yes, you've got a tough history.
5: Yes, and our enemy is Russia. Every time is Russia. So we identify with them, with Ukrainian people, because our common enemy.
4: Maria raised hundreds of thousands of euros from donors around the world.

0: That was Stuart Drake, a.k.a. The Fatalities, with Wilted Flower Emoji. You're on Manawatū People's Radio, Te Reo Irirangi o ngā tangata o Manawatū. That was, I believe, a standalone single. I don't think it's part of a bigger release, but if you would like it for your very own, you can get it from thefatalities.bandcamp.com. I believe you can also find the Fatalities stuff on Spotify if you want to, I think. You are on Manawatū People's Radio, Te Reo Irirangi o ngā tangata o Manawatū. This is the morning show. My name's Hugh. I'm going to be with you through till 9 a.m. Still to come, we have a community interview with Nigel Webb from Central Baptist Church talking about the Meet the Candidates meeting that he is helping to host there. After the break at 8:30, I'll be talking to Mike Moroney from the band Skin and Bone about their gig at Globe. Before that, I've got three more tunes for you. Still to come, we've got some very, very clever Celtic-type music from Entrada and local Palmerston North music from Renee Therese on the way. First, though, music in Te Reo Māori. This is Te Kahu with a track called Rangirara.
1: 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MPR.

Michael Palmerston North Music there from Renee Therese, a track called Worst Enemy. You're on Manawatū People's Radio today, or Irirangi o ngā tangata o Manawatū. Very shortly, I'll be talking to Nigel Webb from Central Baptist Church about the Meet the Candidates meeting that they have coming up on the 1st of October on behalf of the Palmerston North Peace, Justice, Development and Ecology Commission. So that gives you a bit of a sense of the kind of questions they'll be asking our local political candidates. First, though, to take us through to that community interview, here is some exceptionally clever Celtic instrumental music. This is a duo from Christchurch, composed of Scout White and Jonathan Lecoq. Scout plays mandolins and fiddles, and Jonathan is an exceptionally clever guitarist. This is from their self-titled album Entrada, and it's a tune called Lecanmore.

0: It's time for a community interview on NPR.
1: This morning, I'm talking to Nigel from Central Baptist Church. Good morning, Nigel. How's it going?
2: Good morning. Fantastic, mate. Yourself?
1: Yeah, going well. Going well. Thank you. So, look, we are talking about an event that people can get along to Thursday, the 1st of October. And this is Meet the Candidates meeting, which is being organised by, now you told me the name of the organisation, but it's kind of long, so it's got
2: to be. Let me spell it out. The Palmerston North Justice, Peace, Development and Ecology Commission.
1: Right. Now, I mean, there are a few words in there which obviously will resonate with people. And I think that without kind of picking it one way or the other, this election period that we're in is one where it kind of feels like it could go any way, you know, like, so this is a really important opportunity for people to find out what local candidates think about those kinds of issues, yeah?
2: Indeed. And as a commission, we really care about things to do with, obviously, justice, with peace, with development and ecology. And we think that those are important topics to put to our candidates and the parties that they represent to see what are they doing in those areas to improve the common good of people.
1: Yeah. Now, can I ask, do you know who you've got coming along? The reason I ask is that I've watched and been involved with a couple of these events this year already, and it's been interesting which parties will and won't turn up to things or who's been available to come and talk at them.
2: Yeah, we have all of the major parties that are in Parliament, except for ACT, they just pulled out recently, and also the Opportunities Party, since they're kind of really close to the 5% mark, we thought that it would be good to include them as well.
1: Yep. They're looking increasingly like they're going to be at least a factor to consider. So with people coming along from the general public, is there going to be an opportunity to ask questions to the candidates directly? Or the reason I ask is that sometimes with these kind of events, there's a sort of a process to go through in advance where people collect questions so they can kind of summarise them down to common themes and that kind of stuff. Is that something you guys are doing, or will people be able to ask directly?
2: No, they won't be able to ask directly. We've already kind of been through a process with people from different church congregations asking them for questions and distilling them into some of the ones that relate to our own kaupapa.
1: Yeah, I have to say, I think that's wise. It's a really good way out of, this is not a question so much as it is a long, short story that everybody in the audience is going to have to listen to. Well, look, thank you so much for coming along and having a talk about this. To remind people, it's Thursday the 1st of October at Central Baptist Church, 190 Church Street. Starts at 5:30 p.m. Is there anything else that people need to know before they come along and check this one out?
2: No, they can just turn up. Obviously, we are hoping for a chance to actually hear the candidates on these topics, and it's not kind of a place to come and heckle. We would really like to know what they think about things that matter to us.
1: Yeah, absolutely. Absolutely. And I think that, you know, justice, peace, development and ecology gives people a pretty clear idea of what those kaupapa are and the kinds of directions that questions are going to be pushing candidates anyway to start with.
2: Yeah.
1: Brilliant. Well, thank you so much.
2: Sure. Thank you.
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1: Looking for something lovely to do on a Sunday afternoon?

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0: This morning, I am talking to Mike Moroney from the band Skin and Bone, who are coming to the Globe Theatre in a few weeks, I think 2nd October. Good morning, Mike. How's it going?
12: It's going really well from sunny Porti Porti down here.
0: Yeah, it looks glorious. Listeners won't get it, but it looks very sunny indeed. I'm quite impressed.
12: I'm basking in 20 degrees.
0: Crikey dick. That's But weather aside, you're coming to the Globe up here in Palmy. That is the 2nd of October, right?
12: I do believe so. We're doing 4 gigs in the North Island, and that does sound right. That's the one before Wellington. Yes, the 2nd of October.
0: Excellent. So Have you come through Palmy with this band before?
12: No. We've done a South Island tour, and that was almost 2 years ago now, and that was really successful. It started when the North Island aspect started when we got a call from the Wellington Bluegrass Society asking if we would play there, and so we thought if we're going to go that way, we will take in the lower North Island.
0: Neat. And so talking a bit about the band, I'm familiar with a few faces here because I've been tied up with Dunedin folk people of old. But, I mean, there's kind of a couple of different streams of your musical career coming together here, right? You're working with both Anna Bowen and John Dodd.
12: That's right, yes. I've played with John Dodd for over 30 years now. We were in the Chaps together. And that was a four-piece sort of string band, vocal band.

0: not 100% dissimilar to what we're doing now. And I've played also with Anna Bowen for over 20 years and as a duo called Catgut and Steel. And what we're doing is not entirely dissimilar to that in Skin and Bone as well.
1: Yeah, yeah.
0: So there just you go.
1: Fuse two top flight Dunedin folk bands together and get the best of both. That's it's a cool way of doing things.
0: And John plays with our drummer in another band called the Whirly Yetties, which I used to play in about 30 years ago as well. So yeah, it's a family. We're a whānau.
1: It does get to be that way when you play in bands in one town for long enough, I find.
0: That's right. Yes. Yeah. You find your crew and you stick with them.
1: So I mean, you mentioned that. This band is kind of got elements of both the Chaps and Catgut and Steel. How would you describe the kind of music that you guys play?
0: Well, fundamentally, we based it around sort of like string jazz or Western swing. So it's country music fused with jazz in the style of Bob Wills and his Texas Playboys. There are a lot of other bands in that mold as well, but they were the inventors of it. We write songs in that genre as well, and so our lineup includes fiddle and mandolin as a lead instrument, which is Anna plays both those, and then we have a clarinet player who also plays saxophone, Emily Sturck as well, and we have Johnny on bass and myself on guitar and Stephen Hudson, Wee Huddy on drums. And we all five of us sing, which is a real bonus in the band.
1: Yeah, the whole Western swing thing is interesting, right? Because it's a style that was for a while the absolute pinnacle of hip. You know, it was the peak of pop music for just a little bit there.
0: Yeah, it was. I suppose, you know, when we think of, when we talk about country and Western, we just say country and Western is that's one thing, but it was actually two different things. The country was what used to be called hillbilly music, and then Western was to incorporate the jazz aspect of it, which developed alongside it. So they were called country and Western. So the Western swing side of it. We're not too country. There's a little bit in there. We're kind of folky, I suppose. We like to pride ourselves in saying that we're quite tight in what we do. So it's a good show.
1: I mean, look, that's always been one of the selling points of both the Chaps and Catgut and Steel was that you got to see really, really skilled musicians doing very clever things, as well as the music being, you know, good just as music.
0: Yeah, well, we always say if you can't be good, be clever.
1: Words to live by. Now, there is a story that I kind of want to get you to repeat just because I think it's really good. It's not specifically about this band, but it is about how you and Anna met and formed a musical partnership.
0: I suppose to go back a little bit further, Anna was a student when I first met her. She was a student teacher training college down here, and I taught her a bit of mandolin over that time. I lent her a mandolin, yes. In her defence, I will say that Anna was heavily, as about 8 months pregnant, I think, at the time, and in a fit of something, she did manage to reverse over the instrument that I lent her. And that was the start of a beautiful relationship.
1: Yeah, I mean, a thing that you would encourage people to copy, really, if you're aiming to start a long-running musical partnership.
0: That's right. Yeah, so we were very fortunate to pick up another mandolin from an excellent maker, Davey Stewart, now in Nelson. He was in Christchurch in those days, and she's still playing that same instrument. So, but it's her fiddle playing, that she's played fiddle since she was a tiny little girl.
1: Yeah, no, and

0: The thing that always struck me watching her perform is that you can kind of spot that in the posture and the way that she holds the instrument. You know, she approaches it like someone who's almost always had it in her hand.
1: That's right. Yes. She's an absolute. She's an absolute natural. Yeah.
0: So, if people maybe want to hear a bit in advance what you guys are like, do you have records out in the world? Can people buy things off Bandcamp? Can they follow you around the internet? That sort of thing.
1: Yeah, they can do that. They can do all of that. They can, if they're feeling particularly magnanimous, they can order a CD on Bandcamp. The one CD that we have put out, it's about a year and a half old now, but it's called Last Bus to Brockville. You'll know what that's about.
0: Yeah, that's a very specific Dunedin joke.
1: That's a very specific Dunedin joke, that's right. It's a song John wrote, actually, so that's the title track on the album. But there's 15 songs on the album, and it's of which I think a good 12 of them are written by either John or myself. It's available on all the streaming things, so you don't actually have to pay for it. Just go and listen to it on Spotify. There's a couple of nice videos that we made of two of the songs on YouTube, but all of the songs are on YouTube in the music format as well. So all the streaming platforms have it somewhere. I know that because we're making cents. Cents per year off the streaming.
0: Yeah, no, I always encourage people, if they would like to actually support the musician and it exists, go and check out the Bandcamp page. I saw the maths done around that sort of noisy experimental band, Angine de Poitrine. Someone looked at the number of streams they were getting on Spotify and did the maths for the amount of albums they need to sell on Bandcamp to make the same amount of money. And it was about 800, which, you know, that's not a lot of records to sell.
1: No, that's right. Well, Hugh, we didn't do this for the money, and we can prove that.
0: Look, it's been wonderful talking to you today, Mike. I do hope that people get along and check you out. And just to remind you do have social medias and websites and things that people can follow you around on as well.
1: We've put together a website. If you see the poster, there's a QR code on it, which will take you to a hastily formatted portal for the tickets for the different shows that we're doing. I would add that you should only buy tickets through those links, because I see scammers are already scamming, saying that we're playing in Auckland and things like that, and that's not true.
0: Right, yeah, so don't do that. Or if you if you're a Palmy person planning to come to the Palmy show, go get a ticket from the Globe, and then they'll put it straight in your hot hand.
1: Or just walk on up.
0: That's the one. Thank you so much, Mike.
1: Good to talk to you, Hugh.
0: We'll finish off now with the title track of the album from Skin and Bone. This is Last Bus to Brockville.

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That was a track from Ruia and Rania, Kotahi Aroha, that you might know better as One Love / People Get Ready. That is a track from the Waiata of Bob Marley, I think, series of albums. I think they made two CDs in that series. Anyway, they translated the words and music of Bob Marley into Te Reo Māori, making him, I suppose, Bob Marley. Of course, Bob Marley has...

0: had a massive impact on Māori communities, particularly in the late 70s and early 80s. Before that, Lady Six with a track called Out of Time. Speaking of which, I am out of time for the morning show this morning. I've got two tunes left for you. Finishing things off for this hour, taking us through to 9 a.m, we have Orontes on the way with a track called Dimashq Blues. Orontes is a sort of experimental world jazz type group. First, though, local music from right here in Palmerston North. This is Miriam Clancy with The Bells. Bye for now.
1: Hi, this is Andy Anderson. You've been listening to my music here playing on NPR. 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Now stay tuned for some more marvellous music.

0: 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Te reo irirangi o ngā tangata o Manawatu. 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
1: Kia ora, Brazil. 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
25: Hi, welcome everyone. Welcome back to our podcast. And today we have a very special guest. His name is Jabul. Welcome, Jabul.
26: Thank you. Thank you for having me.
25: Yes, welcome. We're glad to have you here. And from what I understand from meeting with you, you have a very unique journey. So can you just explain to us or give us some insights into your journey into New Zealand, where it all started?
26: So, first of all, obviously, thank you for having me, Anne. I was born in Myanmar. From Myanmar to, I went to Bangladesh, and I went to Thailand, and I went to Malaysia.
25: Yes.
26: From Malaysia, and I became a refugee, and I come to New Zealand.
25: Yeah, wow. So, from my understanding, where you were born, you just told me before, it's close to Thailand.
26: Correct.
25: Which I didn't know that. So, how old were you when you first went to, was it Bangladesh that you said first? Bangladesh, yeah, okay. So how old were you when you went there and why did you go there?
26: I was eight. Left my country because my dad was in Malaysia already.
25: Okay.
26: And at the age of eight, I was traveling from Myanmar to Bangladesh by boat.
25: By boat?
26: By boat. It was a very small boat. Very small boat
25: at night time. Like a man-made boat?
26: Yes. Whoa. Small boat, and the wave is so strong that one wave, wow, the boat can sink immediately.
25: Wow.
26: So we managed to go through halfway through mm-hmm. the oceans.
25: Yeah.
26: And then one of the wave came and just flipped the boats over, and we were all in the water.
25: No.
26: I was just 8 years old.
25: How many people were in the boat?
26: I would say close to 20.
25: Okay.
26: And the boat was pretty small as well.
25: Yes. So there's 20 people in the boat, you're in the boat. Was there any other kids in the boat as well?
26: I think I was the smallest one.
25: Wow. How long was the journey?
26: It took us 3 hours from Myanmar to Bangladesh.
25: Okay. It's not too bad, but that's still scary in a boat.
26: Pretty scary,
25: in the ocean.
26: In the ocean.
25: Yeah. So why was everyone travelling from there to go there? Is that the only way that you were able to go there through a boat, or could you not go any other way?
26: As far as I know, you can only go this way because I was pretty small back in the day, and I have no idea how people actually travel from Myanmar to Bangladesh.
25: Mm.
26: But I've heard the rumor there's a other way that you can travel by walking on the through the mountain and stuff.
25: Yes,
26: but you still have to cross the ocean.
25: Yeah,
26: and in order to travel to Bangladesh,
25: wow.
26: There's a way that I went.
25: Yeah, wow. So what happened when you arrived in Bangladesh? So you went through all of that. Thank God that you survived and you didn't stay captized in the water and you made it onto the other side. So what happened from there? Did you stay there for a period of time or?
26: I stayed in Bangladesh 2 years.
25: Okay.
26: At the age of, I was eight and then traveled in Bangladesh and then turned into nine.
25: Yes.
26: And I started working in a restaurant at the age of 9 years old.
25: Wow.
26: For 2 years.
25: Wow. So you've got more work experience than me.
26: Yeah, you can say that. I mean, I work in a restaurant for 2 years.
25: Good.
26: As a waiter.
25: Okay.
26: Just helping them, help waiters and

0: collecting all the stuff from the tables. Stayed there for 2 years, and then from Bangladesh to travel to Malaysia. So I have to go by boat again.
1: Okay. Okay. Another man-made boat. 20 people in the boat. Wow.
0: That's a big ocean, but there was a man-made one, and there's a the big one, which is that like actually ship that's in the middle of the ocean.
1: Mm-hmm.
0: So in order to get that one, you have to travel with the small boat.
1: Okay. Yeah. Gotcha. Gotcha. Yeah. So you were there for 2 years, and then you were on your journey to Malaysia. Is that so you could meet with your dad?
0: Yes.
1: That was there? Okay. Yeah. And so when you got there, did you stay there for a period of time with your dad?
0: In Malaysia?
1: Yeah.
0: Yes. I spent 7 days in the ocean.
1: Okay. So that's how long it takes to get from Bangladesh to Malaysia?
0: It's how long it took me from Bangladesh to Thailand.
1: Oh, to Thailand.
0: Okay. And from Thailand to Malaysia, so I had to walk through.
1: And your 10?
0: I was turning into 11, but still 10, yes.
1: But who was taking you?
0: I was just following the community members, and I have no idea who are there. I just following the people.
1: Really?
0: And at the age of 10 years, I was just traveling around.
1: Did you have anyone to... not mentor you, but just like take care of you? Is there like a specific person that took care of you throughout that time, or was it just everyone?
0: Everyone. They just want to survive themselves, obviously. And I always try to stay in the middle.
1: Yeah.
0: If something happened at the end, so I can still save in the middle. So I always try to stay in the middle, regardless of what happened from the end to the finish line.
1: Wow.
0: And then so it was pretty tough, but I managed to get there, and then...
1: Sheesh, yeah. I'm still mind blown at that. Like, mind blown. I did not know this. So you're so young. Like, my son, he's 10. So I can kind of just imagine a 10-year-old without your parents. So where was your mum?
0: So my mum passed away.
1: Oh, sorry to hear that.
0: And my dad was in Malaysia, and I used to live with my grandmum.
1: Yes.
0: And since she was passed away, and I have to move to Malaysia to be with my dad.
1: Mm-hmm.
0: And that's when my dad was there. So that's why I have to take all the risk, face all the obstacles in order to get to Malaysia to be reunited with my father again.
1: Wow. It's actually a beautiful story, but then also it's so hard. That is so hard for a child to do that.
0: I mean, it's just another encouragement for people. It's just that things can happen. You can. You have to face a lot of obstacles in life, but at the end of the day, you will face them and you become the person you want to become.
1: Yeah, wow. That's very empowering. Yeah, thanks for sharing that. Wow. So can you just continue on with, you made it to Malaysia, okay? What was life like with your dad? Do you still have a relationship with your dad?
0: I do. They live in Auckland.
1: Amazing. Yes. Amazing. Yeah, that's a good restoration story, isn't it? Yeah. Do you have any siblings?
0: I have a sibling, 5 siblings in Auckland.
1: Okay.
0: The oldest one is 14, 13, 10, 9 and 6.
1: Okay, so you're the eldest.
0: I'm the oldest from second mum.
1: Okay, and the wisest and the most experienced.
0: Yes.
1: Yeah, cool. So what was it like living in Malaysia?
0: It was good. I went to tuition as a private tuition.
1: Yeah.
0: And at the same time, I worked in a restaurant for 1 year just to learn the basic Malay language. And after that, I started my own business at the age of 13 years old.
1: No way.
0: Straight up. I did my own business at the age of 13.
1: No way.
0: For 2 years as a fishmonger. I wakes up in the morning, middle of the night, I think 2 o'clock, 2:30 in the morning.
1: Yes.
0: And I go to night market.
1: Okay.
0: Buy fish.
1: Wow.
0: And then I put in the bucket in the motorcycle.
1: Wow.
0: I used to ride a motorcycle. You know, technically, illegally, you need to have a license to ride a motorcycle. Mm-hmm. But Malaysian is like, there's a lot of people that don't really care about the license and stuff.
1: Yeah, if they can drive, they can drive. Yeah. They've got a bike this week.
0: Unless you get caught by police. But there's a lot of corruption, but you can just vary.
1: For sure.
0: Every country's happened anyway.
1: Mm-hmm.
0: That's what I did for the 2 years in Malaysia. Start my own business, work with my dad's. He got different village and I used to go different village and stuff.
1: Yeah.
0: And I'm making a lot of money. And after that, when I arrived in Malaysia, obviously my dad, he put my name under UNHCR to become a refugee.
1: Mm-hmm.
0: So I stayed in Malaysia for 5.5 years and my dad was so many years.
1: And how old is your dad?
0: My dad, I think he's running 40, 42, 45, somewhere around
1: that.
0: At the
1: time? Or
0: no, right now.
1: That's how it is now.
0: Right now.
1: So he's still fairly young too.
0: Yeah. I mean, he wasn't married, my mom, my

0: current mum, which is my stay mum.
1: Yes.
0: So when he arrived, and then he brought another mum.
1: Yes.
0: Since my mum passed away.
1: Okay.
0: I mean, which is good. He wanted to have survived. He wanted to live his life as per normal.
1: Mm.
0: It was pretty good. And after that, spent 5.5 years, and then.

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0: Welcome, library lovers, to Slanzer Sessions, a podcast to celebrate school libraries and all of the people who inhabit them. We want to share a love of books for youth and young people and our passion for school libraries. We'll be asking questions and seeking answers about how we can all ensure the school library maintains its valuable place in New Zealand literacy and education landscape. I'm Alan Dingley, and along with Sasha Eastwood and Chris Auer, we'll be bringing you interviews, reviews, views and more. We look forward to having you along for the ride.
1: Right, kia ora katoa katoa. Welcome everybody back to Slanzer Sessions. And oh my goodness, the studio is just a rockin' today because it's nearing the end of the term.
2: Am I allowed to talk now?
1: Yeah, of course you're allowed to talk. I made you wait for half an hour. I'm going to apologise to my people in the studio and to our guests that I got the wrong time today and I raced across Palmerston North, ran over like three old ladies and three puppies.
2: Oh, my
1: so
2: puppies.
1: I might be in big trouble. No, I miss the puppies. I love puppies. Old ladies, they just couldn't move fast enough. So I apologise to everyone, including our guest who missed out on gym session because I was late.
2: No, she got it. She just went early.
1: Oh, she went early. Yeah. Oh, my God. What dedication.
2: I know.
1: I can't even walk to the fridge to get a beer without breaking down.
2: Breaking out in a sweat.
1: Sorry.
2: And a cramp.
1: I just didn't drink it on the kitchen floor. It's just easier. How are we doing, team? Sorry, I'm a bit frantic today.
2: It is the end of term three.
1: We're doing all sorts of crazy things. I'm teaching geo standards and numeracy. I don't know how that happened.
2: And I discovered that you can use National Library boxes for popcorn today.
1: So we like to thank our National Library people. I'm a little bit grumpy
2: about that.
1: And they open the boxes and they're going to get a beautiful butter popcorn smell.
2: No, apparently they were in sealed bags, that's not so bad.
1: Okay, that's fine.
2: Yeah. I just hope they don't all get recycled because then I don't have a chance to send the books back.
1: Oh, yeah, true.
2: Fun times.
1: Well,
2: it's fun times.
1: That's a bit of foreshadowing for what we're talking about today.
2: It is.
1: But news is pretty short, right? We're excited. We're heading to the South.
2: The Hui. Yes, we're heading to Invercargill, but not in a mini.
1: We're not in a mini. No. Oh, you're taking this mini to Invercargill. Oh, I must have to do that. We want to shout out to our hosts here at NPR.
2: Yes.
1: One or two people's radio.
2: Yes.
1: We went to Hui, stakeholder Hui last night.
2: Yeah, that was fun.
1: Yeah, it was really good
2: to see the diverse content that's being created
1: here at NPR. Theatre, disabled people, representing all different communities. And yeah, we just want to thank NPR for just being generally awesome and they're trying to up their game, like business cards, T-shirts. So we're gonna go to the next level, right?
2: Yeah.
1: We need business cards. People are just beating down our doors asking to come on the podcast.
2: Yeah. Oh, for sure.
1: And we're just having to beg our really good friends to come on. So that's the news, views and everything. We're just keeping it short today because what we're going to talk about today is incredibly important. And I know when the news broke, it broke a lot of people and it hurt our hearts in a lot of ways.
2: It did.
1: And we're going to be talking about the New Zealand's National Library and Archives. New Zealand are facing cuts of up to 47 full-time roles, which equates to about 12% of staff.
2: Mm.
1: And we're going to chat about that. And we have our wonderful, wonderful guest, Trina Lyle, on the show. Hey, Trina.
3: Hey, guys.
1: Yeah, I know. It's not an easy topic to come on and talk about. Normally we're talking about joyful things. So but you're now a darling of the New Zealand media for being on TV.
2: That's right. TV, radio.
1: Radio spots. I know. Look at you mortified.
2: Like
1: you can't see
2: several articles from different media.
4: And now podcasts.
2: Oh, and now the podcast.
1: The cherry on the top.
2: Yep.
1: Is our podcast.
2: Yep.
1: So we've just got you on for just, you know, your unique views into it, but we all can pretty much lament where we're at. So for anyone who potentially may have been away on the other side of the world or hiding under a rock or just with their fingers in their ears going, no.
2: Oh, that's what I'd like to be doing.
1: Yeah, exactly.
2: Let's be real
1: I've got a little bit of a rundown of what's been proposed. So overview of the proposed cuts is 47 FTE roles, combined workforce becoming 50% smaller than 2 years ago, 15% smaller 15. Than 2 years ago. Timing proposed to take effect by 30th November 2026. And the institutions affected, obviously, National Library and Archives New Zealand, are both part of the Department of Internal Affairs. DIA acknowledged cuts will likely have impacts on service levels, and we know as school librarians our services to schools, which is
2: now,
1: so important.
2: That particular statement is interesting because that statement has actually come from National Library themselves, that they are already of the understanding that this is going to impact services. So not often does that happen where there's an admission that, you know, services will be impacted. So that's one of my biggest concerns, is they're already realising that.
4: So they know what kind of roles.
2: That makes it scarier, doesn't it?
4: Yeah.
2: Because it's real, you know?
1: Yeah. Hugely.
2: Anyway, sorry, carry on.
1: No, because the historians want to reduce frontline services, slower access to archival material.

0: materials and diminished capacity for research support. Previous cuts have already reduced programs such as digitisation of archival records.
1: Yeah.
0: Schools. Services to schools could be reduced by up to 36%. Affecting book loans, librarian support, and advisory services.
2: That's.
0: I mean, pretty much that's. We have to stop at that point because that's the huge thing for us. And so, Trina, why was it so important that Slane's a front-footed sort of articles and comments on this?
3: Well, as the School Library Association, we're the ones that are supposed to stand up for our sector. And if National Library is usually our biggest supporter and our biggest helper in advocacy and in providing PD and things like this for us, for them to suddenly, or maybe not suddenly, but for them to propose these cuts to that support network to us, we have to go out and we have to fight. We have to say, this isn't okay. Our school libraries are underfunded badly enough. We don't need another hit from losing our professional development, our colleagues, our people on the ground who are helping us do our jobs better from National Library as well.
1: It's just so important that everyone is aware that this is happening, and that you, you know, you do the research, and that you are equally as appalled as we are about it. I know, professionally, as a sole primary school librarian, my National Library facilitator has just been integral and essential to performing my role. And, you know, from little things to, at the moment, I'm feeling quite overwhelmed with the tasks that are ahead of me leading into the end of the year. And our local facilitator was just great at popping in for half a day and just, you know, someone to bounce
2: ideas
1: or a plan off, or scheduling, or, you know, just kind of that expertise that they hold is just gold. And the thought that that might not be available, especially to our new librarians. I know, Chris, you had you especially appreciated service to schools facilitating
2: about
1: help.
2: 5-6 years ago when I started library, I didn't really know what I was doing, and it was hugely invaluable. So I don't know where I'd be without it, to be fair. So, because it was a whole bunch of PD classes you could do too for first-time librarians. So,
1: and the facilitator came into your kura and helped you.
2: Yeah, had a look around, and just showed me all about service to schools. And I would have had no idea otherwise that it was there. So, huge. I just couldn't imagine what it would be like without it.
0: Those wonderful sort of facilitators we have, I kind of almost... In a perfect world, if my kids ran away from home, I wanted to be one of them when I grew up.
1: Yes, me too.
0: That idea of
1: going out, helping and supporting,
0: connecting with every library you can, trying to find solutions for these difficult problems, having to be that Swiss Army knife, what a great feeling that must have been. And shout out to all of our facilitators listening. We do love and appreciate you.
2: Yeah, absolutely.
0: And obviously this mortifies us in so many different ways. So Trina, in your experience in your regions and in your work, have you used the facilitators, and have you, connected with them, in your library work?
3: As a primary school I'll rephrase it. As a librarian new to the role in schools, yes, absolutely. It was one of the first things I did was get in touch with National Library when I realised that there was that facility there for me to do that. And being a sole charge in a primary school, the ability to go to those network meetings and connect with other librarians and have the facilitators in your space for a bit to talk you through something or give you a new idea or anything like that. And even now in the role that I'm in, I have a colleague, which is amazing and very empowering to be able to have somebody in your space that you can talk to about these things. But we still rely on those network meetings, and we still talk to our facilitators on the phone and over email about different things. And the thought that we're not going to have that many facilitators anymore is quite scary.
1: Mm.

0: Yeah.
1: I will say, though, that this morning I was in a meeting with Rachel Essen and Anahera Morohu, who are the National Librarian and Chief Archivist. And it was really interesting listening to them talk to this proposal and how adamant they were that there wasn't going to be a big impact on the services to schools area within National Library. But then they started talking about how they would move more things online and things like that. And so it's kind of this, I don't know how to take it. I don't know how to justify it in my head. What they're saying is not going to be a huge impact. And then in the next breath, they turn around and they say, oh, but these things are going to change, which will cause impact.
0: Yeah. Yeah, that's right. So is the idea that, are you aware, is the idea that you mentioned that things will be moving more online, so there could be the ability for facilitators to zoom into schools possibly, to take, you know, will the 0800 libline still exist? Are we able to still ring through and ask for some, you know, one-on-one advice around resourcing or support that we might need in our roles? Are you aware of anything like that, Trina?
1: I'm not aware of any details like that, no. My feeling is that if they were to close down the 0800 lib line, there would be a lot of angry librarians out there and across the Motu who use that line relatively regularly. I don't think that would be in their best interest to do that.
0: No.
1: but I would say that they will definitely be moving the majority of their PD to online. There will be much less in-person PD provided.
0: That's been happening for a while.
1: Yeah. It has.
0: Yeah. And, it's... Oh, I don't know.
2: It's hard, isn't it? We're still in that kind of shock and the fear of you know what happens next. You know, and we've sort of reached out to, you know, the people we know who work in that industry, and I know that they're still, you know, living in hope and they're still doing that job. They're still doing that mahi.
0: I know. That's the star quality that we have in our services school teams, right? Mm-hmm. Is that you know, the day that this was announced, quite a few of them were going to run an online webinar that very afternoon, and to do it with their normal professional edge and just amazing, and it just shows the wealth of professionalism that they hold, and I definitely felt for that particular team,
2: and that's I think why it probably sort of. Because we empathise with them so much, because sometimes we feel like the work we do in school libraries is unseen sometimes not management levels, but you know those different levels above us. And you know the facilitators are a great example. Like you know the up north, you know the lovely Anne and the distance covered.
0: Yes.
2: And it would be daunting
0: to anyone
2: less, but those they look at it as a challenge.
0: Yeah.
2: And getting to those schools, the lowest literacy rates in New Zealand, North End and on the east coast there. Those facilitators, the contact in person is just so important. And I was obviously lucky with the Reading Ambassador. I was taken on tours and I've talked about it in stories before, but driving out into the WAPS, pulling up at the school, uncle was on the lawnmower, auntie was behind the desk in the office, the teacher was off sick, so Kuia from down the road came and sat in with the class. I had six kids, three of them with high needs. And I was like, how did she know the school was here?
0: Yeah, yeah.
2: People would say, oh, well, there's only six kids. You know, that's not, you know, that's, our numbers doesn't do our stats well. She made, you know, took me to that school because she knew it was of value and of importance. You know, and that's what they know. By doing things in person, by travelling and seeing these things, it's like we do. We know if we're going to connect with our kids, we can't do it with our online collection. We've got to do it in person with them coming through the door. And these guys... You know, they are. We've got our small, you know, net that we can our catchment. Yep. They have to throw this huge net on areas that are getting bigger and bigger and bigger. Mm. And now, I think they're going to have those sort of, you know, those nets sort of shrunk or you know cut up, so all the kids are going to fall through the holes.
0: And that literacy support, you know, we keep talking in the media around literacy levels declining, and

0: And then you see this come out and you just wonder,
1: how's this going to impact?
0: Oh, that's right. Yeah. Those dots just don't join, do they? You know, how can you, on one hand, say that we need to be doing more for literacy, and on the other hand, saying, well, we're going to take some of the support away? I don't know. I'm not as angry as I was. But it's still pretty grief.
1: So the things, Trina, that Slanzer has put out, so what things have we done so far? So far
2: we put a media release out on the day after the announcement, and that was picked up by Scoop, and it was picked up by Radio New Zealand. John Gerritsen at Radio New Zealand, the education reporter, had already been in touch with me that week because he'd heard whispers of the cuts. And so he had already got in touch with me, and we were talking about it in advance. So that was good that we got that article out really promptly on the next day after the announcement. And then we've got the Sapling article, The Reckoning.
1: The Reckoning.
2: Rochelle and Lauren wrote.
1: Shout out to Rochelle and Miss Lauren. How you doing?
2: Yep. And then we had the TVNZ piece with the historians on Sunday night that came through.
1: Yeah, it's obviously anyone listening, obviously they may have heard of the story and haven't realised that all this is out there. Go and read all of these different things.
0: Yeah, so on our Slanzer news blog, we've got our media statement, and then underneath that we've got a whole lot of links that just some links to articles and media that speak to these particular cuts. So we'll keep adding as more content is created in the media, we'll keep adding those links to it so that all that information is in the same place. It's dire reading.
2: I'd like to also say that during this process, Leanza and PLNZ have been extremely supportive of us as well. And Laura Marshall at Leanza approached me on the next day, straight after the announcement, and said, do you want to stand with us with this media release? Can we put your name on it? And we said, yes, absolutely. And we did the same with theirs, so that anyone who knew anything about libraries and information, all three associations were standing together with our comment on these cuts. And that's really important from a media perspective, that it's not just one association saying this, it's three associations.
0: It's sector wide,
2: unhappy.
0: Yeah.
1: Yeah. That's exactly it. And so.
0: And you've got we've had the PSA
2: statement as well.
0: So there's been a lot of organisations out there that there's the. Another one that I saw was the English teachers? There was an archivists association put a statement out as well.
2: The Historian Society.
0: Yeah. So there's a lot of people that this impacts, and there's a lot of people that aren't happy about where this is heading.
1: Yeah.
2: There was an interesting statement as well in the release that National Library sent to us about what was being cut and what wasn't, and that said that music services were being cut, access to music services were being cut, and that really wasn't explained very well. And there's been a whole mountain of music librarians being completely horrified that they're not going to be able to borrow from National Library anymore. And that Rachel Essam confirmed this morning that wasn't the case, and they just hadn't worded it very well. So there's a lot of interesting things in the information that even National Library have provided us that are being misread because they didn't explain themselves particularly well in their document.
1: And that's the thing, isn't it? It's the information that comes out always going to be a little bit trickier. And National Libraries, obviously, over the years, you know, trying to do new things, obviously Tawhiti, you know,

0: schools, communities, all of those sort of things. So they're trying to be agile, but they've, you know, it's a changing world.
1: Yeah.
0: Like, you know, got to be agile and change.
1: And funding's an issue, right?
0: When
1: you're, you know, and I appreciate that it wouldn't have been a comfortable document for Rachel and Anahita to be releasing out to the public. They would definitely have known that there would be a lot of unhappy people about that. But they're under pressure too. So, you know, they've obviously been given some... not guidance, because it's more like a directive. They've been given directives to save money, and we also learnt last night that there could be impacts. This is something completely different, but along the same lines, is that New Zealand On Air funding is looking like it's going to get cut.
0: Yep.
1: And
2: New Zealand's been cut.
1: Yeah,
2: as well.
1: So there's just cuts all over the place.
0: And so if you're talking to someone outside of our field, you know, who don't know or understand this, and they say, "What does it matter? I don't know anything about national libraries."
1: Yeah.
0: And referencing the Sapling article, right? So spaces need innovation.
1: Yes.
0: People need validation. Losing the expertise of these facilitators and national library means that school libraries in turn are at risk of not reaching their reader engagement potential. And these readers, the tamariki and rangatahi of Aotearoa, are at the heart of this maelstrom. And that's what it comes down for us,
1: yes,
0: isn't it? Right.
1: That's right.
0: From our side of it, the reason we are angry is that we bust our butt to provide the right book, the right hands, the right environment, and national libraries are a huge part of that for us.
3: Mm-hmm.
0: And they are taking away one of our tools.
1: Yeah.
0: And we already, you know, sometimes don't have the best quality tools to work with, and we fashion our own a lot of the time.
1: Yeah.
0: And to feel like something's being taken away.
1: Yeah. When we're already under budgetary constraints and staffing cuts in our schools, in our kura, it means that, our tamariki and our rangatahi are getting less from us. And how can we be supporting literacy when we aren't being supported to support literacy?
0: When it's something, you feel like it's not being supported from the top, right?
1: Yeah.
0: You know, once again, everything flows downhill on top of the shoulders of the people at the bottom, who are sometimes the most passionate.
1: Yeah.
0: Holding it up, knowing the value of it, because we work with it every single day with those kids. And then you sort of look up and it's like, oh, you don't think it's valuable, so you're going to trim things and trim things and trim things. And, you know, we know the trunk of the tree is supposed to be the strongest, but, you know, it can be pretty tough some days. Yeah, no, sorry, Tim, we don't mean to be bringing people down, but you know, this is a really important thing for everyone, and that's why, like, we needed to talk about it. And when we ask what's next, you know, it's basically just support, right? What do you reckon, Trina?
2: Yeah, support for the facilitators.
1: Mm.
2: Support for our colleagues in our regions, support for the wider library sector. We just need to hold each other up, really.
1: Yeah.
2: I think is the thing that we need to remember the most, is that we're all people, we're all going through tough times, we're all trying to do the same job, we're all trying to lift these kids up and help them discover library joy and reading and literacy and all the good things that come with that. And actually, we all just need to stand together and support each other and do that job.
0: Yeah, absolutely. And as I said, shout out to our facilitators that are regular listeners. You know who you are, and we do love you, and we're here to support you. But as we know, as always, it's up to us to make sure our space is open, accessible, and we rely on each other so much. You know, the peers we have, and we're always so supportive of each other, and now it's more important than ever, you know, that we're not just supporting each other, that we're actually saying, oi, you people up top there, this is not right. This is, you know, and obviously we're not a political program. We do not tell people how to vote or how they go.
1: No,
0: but
1: we
0: far
1: don't.
0: Out, man.
1: We aren't.
0: I wish.
1: Can we be? Can we be for this episode?
0: I think
2: no.
0: We have.
2: No,
0: we can't. We can't. Sorry, the president said, "Don't say anything." I mean, but change doesn't happen, you know, that easily. But we've got to start trying something.
1: I think following on from this Lanza advocacy campaign, where a lot of us sent letters in to local MPs, you now kind of have a relationship with those MPs. I think, you know, send your concerns to them about this. Let people know that the

0: impacts are going to be felt. Give them your personal stories, because it's those anecdotes that people need to hear. Yep. People need to know, and yep. everyone in government needs to understand the value, not only the value of school libraries, because we are always advocating for that, but the value of the support that we get from National Library, and how how important that is. So if you've made contact with your local MP before, make contact again. It's not going to, it's only going to give more power to...
1: Yep. Ask the question.
0: Yep. Yeah.
1: Yeah, that's so. So yeah, as we said, sorry it's a sobering episode, everyone, but that's just what we have to do sometimes. It's so many important things. Something as important as this couldn't just be sort of like left alone. We had to make sure we addressed it. That's why we got the president on the line. And
2: SLANSA as an organisation will be working on briefings to incoming ministers as well. So this will be top of our, or at the top of our list of things that we need to tell them when they come into office after the election will be... Our concerns will be around National Library. It'll be around the funding of school libraries from the Ministry of Education. It'll be around all those things that we have in that MP's letter. It's all of those things that we need to be telling them about right from the word go. And as an organisation, we will do that. But if you would like to do that to your own MPs as they come in, then that is awesome too.
1: Thank you, Trina, for coming on. Sorry we weren't all light and fairies and pixies and giggles. Thank you, Chris. Thank you, Sash. And to everyone out there, keep doing what you're doing. Let's back each other and make sure that we keep those doors open and those books in the right hands. Ka kite anō.
0: Ka kite.
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Welcome, everyone, to another week of Amazing Grace. And just thinking of those two words, Amazing Grace, is really good for my soul and good for your soul. We are joined today again by Suzanne and Don, who will join us a little bit later. And I really appreciate their help and support here in this radio program. How are you, friend, today? You may have seen a blessing or have just felt that God whispered to you this day, and or you may be going through a storm, a valley, and wherever, and maybe you're just doing the everyday, ordinary things, and we pray that we will share some words of encouragement with you today, and that you'll hear God's voice speaking to you, not through us, but through His Word, through His Spirit. And we would like to just remind you that there is a little book that we are happy to give away to you for free, and it's called Steps to Christ. And I know the three of us have been truly encouraged and helped by that book. Also, here in the local takeaways, you will find a little book, a little stand of books, and they are called, it's called Signs, and punchy articles on health and family and issues that we face in life every day. So if you live here locally in Palmerston North, check out the takeaways and you will find one of them just about in every single takeaway in Palmerston North. Thanks to the people who, two people who, Trish and John, who have a heart for continuing this free magazine that you can get, that Dennis, my husband, carried on from a dear lady who'd been doing it for years, and they were even at the airport then. Okay, so you can contact us if you would like also a prayer request, if you have a prayer request, and we can pray for you or a friend or family member on or off air. And you can contact us at email info@mpr.nz, and in the subject put Amazing Grace program, and that will get to us. Or you can text 022-635-9389. All right, just to share some things that have been jumping out lately to me, yesterday actually. So yesterday morning I took a verse out of a little jar that my daughter very lovingly made for me, and it's got lots of verses, and it's got

lots of hearts in it too, silver hearts. Anyways, the verse that I pulled out yesterday was John 14, 1 to 3. Do not let your hearts be troubled. In my Father's house are many rooms. And it's like, friend, when you read a Bible verse, it's like God is speaking to your very soul, your very heart, your mind. And he's saying, do not let your heart be troubled. And yes, you know, God was saying that to me, and he's saying it to you today, friend. And he says, let not your heart be troubled, neither let it be afraid. That came to my mind, and I discovered that it's in the same chapter and just a bit further on in John 14, 27. And then the verse, peace I leave with you, my peace I give to you, let not your heart be troubled, neither let it be afraid. And that's the whole of the verse. And yeah, friend, have a think of the contents, the setting of this. This is Jesus in the Last Supper. He's sharing these things. And when you know you're going to die, you share the very, very most important things that you want to say before it's too late. And that's Jesus sharing. And I put down, Lord, you said this on the Thursday night when the storm was growing and it was going to erupt only a few hours later. A storm of, really the whole, what the gospel is all about. He was about to take the guilt, the shame, the wrong things that every single one of us have done, who's ever lived and ever will on this earth. He was going to be loaded with all of that so that we could have a second chance at having hope, meaning and purpose in life, because he came to die for us. He loved us that much. The most terrifying, scary time of his closest friends, the disciples, was about to happen, about to hit them. And maybe you've been hit by a storm, friend, a sudden, shocking storm. And maybe you haven't yet, but we are sure in this world to have trouble, because this world is not a happy place. But don't let your hearts be troubled. Don't be afraid. That's what Jesus is saying right before he's going to the cross. I will give you peace in this storm, a supernatural peace. And yes, friend, that's what God is saying to each of us today. And let's just say a short prayer. Heavenly Father, we thank you for your amazing grace. We thank you that you give us peace and you smooth the way, even though the way may be through a valley of shadow of death. You smooth the way. And I thank you for your many blessings. And I pray that you will be each one who listens, that you'll be with us as we speak today, Suzanne, Don, and myself, that we will hear your voice in Jesus' name. Amen. Yeah, and just before we have a song, just a thing that God smoothed the way the other day. I was coming back from a hike, and at Memorial Park, if anyone's local listening, and there was only myself, only my car, and the only other car that was there was the dear lady who had just dropped me off, Helen. And she had organised this day hike, and we'd done that and come back, and I'd got out.

out and went over to the car, and oh, I couldn't believe it. The back tyre was as flat as a pancake, really flat. And I looked and I went over to her and I said, I've got a flat tyre.